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1: The Pentagon has released a new batch of videos and files related to UFOs, and four of them were shot in the U.S. Fox's Madison Scarpino.
2: The files show that there have been several unusual encounters, multiple sightings of strange orbs in the sky just over the last few years. Now, a couple months ago, the President Trump ordered his administration to make files related to aliens and extraterrestrial life public, and we now have that third batch of those photos, documents, and videos. And back in July, a couple saw an intense bright light in their backyard around 9 p.m. and started recording on their iPhone 14. They described what they saw as a brilliant red sphere. They say the center of appeared to be a white plasma sun about the size of a basketball. They say when the orb moved, a second identical one appeared, and they say the orbs were moving as if they were flying in formation.
1: We're also learning that 4 years ago, five members of the Army reported seeing an object shaped like a potato hovering over Cheyenne Mountain. Congress left on a week-long break without extending a key intelligence tool.
3: Legal authority for the government's foremost intelligence-gathering weapon to foil terrorism, FISA Section 702, expires. There's worry about unprecedented vulnerabilities this summer. A bipartisan coalition tanked an emergency FISA extension in Congress. FISA siphons the calls, emails, and texts of foreign intelligence targets. But a court ruling says the government can still track suspect communications, despite a lapse in the law. However, it's unclear if telecommunications companies will provide digital breadcrumbs to the government, lacking a congressional safeguard.
1: Fox's Chad Pergram. Tonight, the Knicks will try to win their first NBA championship since 1973. The Knicks are at Spurs in San Antonio, tipping off at 8:30 p.m. Knicks lead the best of seven series, 3-1. And if they lose tonight, they could still have a win at home. I'm Roger Stern, and this is Fox News.
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6: We have some cloud coverage sticking around tonight as temperatures will be dropping to the low 50s with just a slight chance of thunderstorms. Tomorrow, though, partly sunny for your Sunday, although a little cooler with only a high in the mid-60s. By Sunday night, we'll drop to a low near 50 with mostly clear skies. And on Monday, we start your work week with mostly sunny blue skies and a high in the low 70s. That is your latest weather forecast on 102.3, 103.3 FM, 1270 AM, Triple Talk, WMKT.
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Today is a day the Lord has made, and these are the times through which God has decided we shall live. The different circumstances, Carmelo Anthony and the attempted beheading of a man in Belfast. In the case of Carmelo Anthony, he didn't want to leave a tent. He was being displaying youth bravado. He can't make me leave the tent. And he was in the opposing team's tent. And according to witnesses, all that happened as he got shoved. That's it. And Carmelo Anthony responded with a murder of Austin Metcalf. That's a different circumstance than what you may have seen in Belfast, where a Somalian asylum seeker, which is a purposely ironic and sarcastic phrase that people speak in the UK and other areas where they're being forced to deal with people immigrating to the country who hate their country. He was on the chest of a man

0: sitting on him, and apparently had gouged at least one eye out and was attempting to behead him. And finally, a citizen arrived with some kind of shovel and hit the assailant to get him off. But they're the same story. When you look at this from a perspective of people who need to explain these things away. This is a headline from TMZ about the Carmelo Anthony case. The knife Carmelo Anthony allegedly used to fatally stab Austin Metcalf at a high school track meet wasn't illegal under Texas law, detective says. No one said it was. And they want to talk about the legality of the knife? This is a headline from the Telegraph UK. Knife crime didn't begin with migrants. No one said it did. So to a lot of people in the Mockingbird media who are reacting to this, it's the same story. This is a court TV panel.
1: I mean, this is, I'm questioning the jury. I asked them, how did you reach your verdict? How did you reach it so quickly? What happened here? It was a 4-inch knife. He used it one time. He was pushed. I'm not saying that it was right, but what are you doing? How did you get this verdict? I'd want to know. My whole identity as a defense attorney would be questioned, right? I'm questioning my identity right now, and I had nothing to do with this case. How could you come back like that? I would be enraged. I'm enraged right now. This is very upsetting. And then on top of it, to compound it, this dumb judge didn't allow cameras in the courtroom.
0: How could you come back with a guilty verdict? Well, Austin Metcalf is dead, and Carmelo Anthony killed him. Carmelo Anthony was asked about 15 times to leave the opposing team's tent. Apparently, Austin Metcalf put a hand on him, which is, technically you could say assault. But you and I all know, all of us, every human being hearing this knows, that had it been a race-reversed circumstance, and it was a white guy in the black team's opposing tent, or being confronted by a black guy, we wouldn't have this conversation. And it's the same conversation as well for the Mockingbird media, because they have to find a way to extend their inverse empathy, their upside-down empathy that Satan has used. Empathy is a good thing. Satan's the record keeper at using, hiding as an angel of light and taking empathy for the wrong people. Carmelo Anthony's a young man. It's tragic that he will spend maybe 35 years in prison. That's the sentence. And Austin Metcalf will always be dead. And I hope that he knew the Lord, and that way he lives forever. But it's the same story. This is Mehdi Hasan talking about the Belfast attack.
2: As far as we know,
3: this person
2: was here legally as someone who got approved by the Conservative government at that time. He's from Sudan. I think most people would agree people fleeing from Sudan are genuine refugees. I think pretty much whatever your politics are, we can agree that there's a genocide going on in Sudan. That doesn't excuse the horrific crime he's alleged to have committed.
0: Oh, good. He got to that. Of course, that doesn't excuse
2: it, obviously. But the idea that we suddenly reduce this to illegal immigration, and Elon Musk pushing this, is absurd because...
0: Okay. No one is reducing this to illegal immigration. And here's where you could say, well, the story's part. They don't. The special person status is partly responsible for this. In the case of this guy who was trying to saw the head off this man from Belfast, in the UK, these gray area immigrants, and this is what I mean, the government brought them in so you could say it's quasi-legal, but it wasn't

0: vehicle, the officer's vehicle, apparently having been read his rights, or this wouldn't have been entered into court, he said, "I'm not alleged. I did it. He put hands on me, and I told him not to." Special person status. Oh, and incidentally, Anthony did say, "Is he okay, Austin Metcalf?" You know, somewhere in Carmelo Anthony is a little boy who knows he did wrong. But the special person status. Carmelo Anthony's family, last I checked, had raised about $750,000 on GoFundMe. This is Court TV reporting outside the Carmelo Anthony trial after Anthony was convicted.
1: "People that were supporting Austin Metcalf would just leave. To be honest, you know, the jury has come back with guilty. There is no need for Mr. Stars and Stripes to be standing there with his moronic, intimidating, stand your ground-ish,
0: The man's wearing an American flag shirt during the 250th year anniversary of America. He's a guy in his mid to late 50s who isn't the least bit physically imposing. He's a golf grandpa. They have to find some way to wrap their inverse empathy around this. Now, look, I can't be empathetic to Carmelo Anthony having committed murder. I can be empathetic to having anger issues. But I can also be empathetic to parents who will never see their boy again. And in the case of Belfast, a man who may never see again. And the riots in Belfast were a long time coming. And I've been warning about this, and other people have been warning about this. You can push a people so far, and then you end up with what you're seeing, and they've been pushed. The grooming scandal of, and people who really do not understand the scope of this. A member of parliament looked at the numbers and believes it's maybe tens of thousands of white girls in the UK who were targeted, groomed, raped, and then turned into sex slaves for Muslim rape gangs. And some of them were murdered. And the entire UK government system knew. The social workers knew, the police knew, Keir Starmer, who was a prosecutor, he's now the dictator of the UK, knew. They still won't prosecute. There's that. There's the land that's been stolen from people in the UK. Oh, you can't have that beautiful little neighborhood farm because we need a place for the newcomers who hate our country. It's this inverse upside-down empathy. It's the same thing. These are the same stories to the Mockingbird media. They have to find some way to make the victim the perpetrator. Well, and then, of course, you have people saying the only good cracker is a dead cracker. But that's not going to be reported in the Mockingbird media. And Jesus weeps. And may God have mercy. And there was justice in the Carmelo Anthony case. I don't know that the people in the UK are ever going to get earthly justice. But God sees. God sees the choices we make. And every single time we decide to support this or that organization or this or that company, we're making a choice. I choose to do something banal and boring, and that's simply take a shower, wash my hands. We have soap in our studio for guests, and I use Allen soaps. Pretty simple. It's made in America, in the Midwest. The family that makes it has done this for three generations. There are no chemicals in it. And in the case of Allen's, the fragrances are invented by a young guy who's 14. He's been through 18 operations. 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And he works there every day in shipping, packaging, quality control. His name is Allen, hence

on soaps. 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
6: That's an old favorite of the Todd Herman Show. And by the way, that sticks back when they let themselves play rock and roll. Let's start with the world according to Scott Pelley. Let's start with Scott leaning way back in his chair in this interview with the New York Times. And the very face, at least body language-wise, of arrogance. Let's listen to this.
7: What do you hope your departure does? What do you hope will happen now?

0: My hope is that the leadership of Paramount will say to themselves, okay, this isn't working. We have respected journalists saying that there is a thumb on the scale for one political party over another. And there's a subtle political bias that I've never seen.
1: Okay. So he's talking to Lulu Garcia Navarro of the New York Times, which very famously in the newsroom had a discussion wherein the editors said, the Russia story has failed on Trump. Let's pivot to race. And he's complaining that there's now a thumb on the scale. So that's Scott Pelley. And then in seconds, we'll get to the reality. Scott Pelley also talked about being a veteran.
2: He also said you were part of this gang of stupid, crooked people that don't care about your country.
0: Stupid, I can take that. Stiff, yeah, probably. Don't care about the country?
1: Here we go.
0: I've never worn the uniform, but I've been in combat for this country.
1: No, you've observed it. And I haven't. You win, but you have not been in combat. No one was going to tell you to take a hill. So, no, you have not. So the world, according to Scott Pelley, is observing battle, is being in it. And he has observed no political bias at 60 Minutes. We'll disprove that in a second. I can't let that one go. You know, I'm drinking coffee made by a company called Bone Frog Coffee. It was started by my friend Tim Cruikshank, who's a retired Navy SEAL. 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In actual war, where he actually had to kill people and get shot at. And just in honor of Scott Pelley, at bonefrogcoffee.com/Todd, you can actually send coffee to the real warriors. It's called the deployment subscription. And Tim worked with his former colleagues at the Department of Defense to work this all out. So any of the blends, any of the roasts, send it downrange to guys who are actually in the blank, as it were. 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Subscribing, in this case, for our warriors. Every bag says God, Country, Team on it. And these guys are going to know this came from your heart. So Scott Pelley says he's never observed any political bias. This is, let me give you some context. This is the creator and former producer of 60 Minutes in the room with Steve Croft and William Jefferson Blythe Clinton III. They have stopped filming. Don Hewitt has come into the frame to stage direct William Jefferson Blythe Clinton III, Slick Willie Jefferson, Bill Clinton.
3: I think at some point you have to be as candid as you know how. And then from there on, you say, I said it on 60 Minutes. If you want to know what I think or say on this subject, go get a tape and run it again.
1: So that's Don Hewitt, the creator, the boss man of 60 Minutes, who said about this interview, this will produce a president. Even Google News, through their AI, admits they heavily edited the interview for William Jefferson Blythe Clinton III. And you know enough about the long history of lies of the Mockingbird media to know that the world, according to Scott Pelley, is a lie. We could go straight back to the side-by-side editing of President Trump's interview where they made it seem like all he wanted to talk about was ice cream, and then taking Kamala Harris's word salad and constructing it into sentences. What I hope happens is I hope Barry Weiss takes over the rest of Paramount News.

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4: 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To a small fishing village in Africa. To the hopes of a boy. To his dreams of playing soccer. To the hands of a surgeon. The long recovery. Until one day. The joy of finally being part of the team. Where does your generosity go? Wherever Mercy does.

0: News. I'm Carmen Roberts. Deal or no deal?
1: There's continued disagreement about when this deal would actually be signed. President Trump saying that it could come as soon as tomorrow, but Iran says they haven't decided on a time just yet.
0: Fox's Max Gordon in Dubai. President Trump announced on Truth Social today that the signing would happen Sunday and that immediately afterwards, the Strait of Hormuz would reopen. U.S. is facing a summer without what the administration says is a vital intelligence gathering tool.
2: Both the House and Senate failed to extend a program allowing for the warrantless surveillance of foreign targets after Democrats, like Virginia Senator Mark Warner, said they couldn't abide by the president's Housing Finance Agency Director Bill Pulte being selected as Director of National Intelligence.
0: Fox's Jessica Rosenthal. President Trump has since pulled Pulte's nomination. 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
4: We have some cloud coverage sticking around tonight as temperatures will be dropping to the low 50s with just a slight chance of thunderstorms. Tomorrow, though, partly sunny for your Sunday, although a little cooler with only a high in the mid-60s. By Sunday night, we'll drop to a low near 50 with mostly clear skies. And on Monday, we start your work week with mostly sunny blue skies and a high in the low 70s. That is your latest weather forecast on 102.3, 103.3 FM, 1270 AM, Triple Talk, WMKT.

challenging from the left, but she's so far left that even in insane Los Angeles, she isn't going to win. Spencer Pratt had been in second place. So now we get to the magical math, and this is the way this works. They start counting the downtown core. They've already counted the military ballots, except you know what they did in King County? During the Chris Gregoire race. And if you don't know about this, this was an easily proven theft. The Republican Rossi won the first vote. The Republican Rossi won the second vote. Just prior.

0: Prior to them starting the third votes, a guy remembered that he'd kept 1,500 ballots in the trunk of his car, roughly 1,500. He didn't remember on the first count. He didn't remember on the second count. But having learned that they were about 800 ballots short of a Democrat win, then he remembered. So, oh my gosh, let me go get these ballots. I forgot they're in the trunk of my car. It's impossible, of course, that someone went and placed those ballots in the trunk of his car during that time frame as they were figuring out how many votes they needed. Those votes, about 90% of them, came from people who lived at one address, except no one lives there. It's the King County Administration Building. About 90% of them broke for Chris Gregoire, the Democrat. Magically, then they stopped voting. Once they got to a win, they stopped voting. The so-called Republican Secretary of State in the separate country of Washington, Sam Reed, refused to stop the certification process, even though everybody knew it had been stolen. Everybody knew this. So Dean Logan ran that election. Here's what happened in the military ballots. So they did this count. The magic math was, oh, I forgot I've got a bunch of ballots in the trunk of my car. But what about the military ballots? Oh, we can't count those. This was during the Iraq War. I had a friend of mine who used to do talk radio, so does a successful podcast, Brian Suits. His podcast is called Dark Secret Place. Really amazing, funny, very smart dude. So Brian's ballot did not count. Want to know why? Because it arrived after the election. But it was postmarked in Iraq before the election by the military post office. These ballots are supposed to count. Why didn't they count them? Because they did not know the number of votes for Rossi. So a huge percentage of military veterans who were in combat did not get their votes counted, because they couldn't afford having the free radical, that is the percentage of those ballots, come in. That was Dean Logan. Dean Logan stole that election for Chris Gregoire and the Democrats. Dean Logan got a raise to go down to California and get paid $450,000 a year to steal elections. So now let's get into the details of the magic math in California. President Trump put this on Truth Social, which of course got forwarded to Twitter. There's big cheating by the Democrats in California. Votes are all tied up. May not be in for weeks. Under investigation by the U.S. Attorney's Office in Los Angeles, why the vote counting delay? President DJT. And this was the sort of stuff that was going on social media. Gavin Newsom's press office put this out. Why do Republicans hate that Californians count every vote? Ted Cruz. Because you morons take a month to do so. In Texas, we count every vote too, and we're almost always done on election day. Same with Florida. The reason they take this time to do this is they need to go through a process of questioning some ballots and not questioning others, or getting piles of ballots together that they can scan time and time and time again. They did this 2 years ago. They were caught on video in Los Angeles scanning the same pile of ballots over and over again. Why would you do that? Because it's a pile of ballots that give Spencer Pratt a 9% loss, that give Nithya Raman a 20% gain, and give Karen Bass a 3% loss. So you scan them again and again and again. So you double, triple, quadruple scan. Now, of course, in the case where you're using software, you don't even get to see the ballots. You record images, not even of the ballots, but the votes. So you can't even go back and track that. Which vote or which ballot numbers was this recorded for? Which of the barcodes recorded these? You don't get to know that. This is a picture of Dean Logan, and if he looks like a thief, this is the guy we just described, and he went through and talked about how the votes will be counted and released in Los Angeles County. And ABC News and all the others are covering this and saying that the president doesn't have a shred of evidence for this. The evidence lies within the magic math. So Karen Bass, what do you think was the likelihood of her winning? Let's walk through the steps in this real quick. This comes from The Friedman Show.
1: Karen Bass has such a still a high likelihood to get reelected. Why do you think that is?
2: Well, first of all, if you look at voter ID, all the places that there's no voter ID, it seems these people win. So I don't understand why it's racist to have a voter ID when I need an ID to get a free book in the library. I need an ID to get on a plane. I need an ID to go to the hotel. Let me see your picture ID. IDs are not racist.
0: And this comes out of Los Angeles, so an area outside.

0: to the downtown core. The magic math. It gets more magic when you think of what's allowed as voter ID there. How about a gym membership? Did you know that? If you lack a driver's license, a license which illegal immigrants have, you can use a gym membership card. Here's my LA Fitness card. You can vote. You know what else you can use? A bottle of pills. Has your name on it. It's a prescription. There you go. You can vote. You can also just go harvest ballots, which is one of the things, one of the reasons they turn to the downtown core. You don't need ID to send ballot harvesters out to Skid Row to purchase ballots, because everybody gets a mail-in ballot. Some of them get two or three. The other thing that ballot harvesters can do is take down blank ballots or filled out ballots and have people sign an envelope. There you go. Different signatures. Here's your $5. Thanks for signing an envelope. If you look at the magic math and you see the break here, this is how this worked out with Nithya Raman. You see the line for her going straight up, the line for Spencer Pratt going straight down at about the same time. And here's what we're to believe. Democrats overwhelmingly vote by mail. Okay. And they overwhelmingly vote by mail later in the process, closer to the day the election closes. Okay. But the numbers completely reverse. It's not Democrats that do that. It's Democratic Socialists voting for Nithya Raman, who is in single digits. She wept on the night of the election. She conceded on the night of the election because she was in single digits. The turnaround has been all at the cost of Spencer Pratt. Karen Brass has gone down about 3%. Spencer Pratt lost 9%, just about the exact percentage he needed to lose to move into second place. And then they call it. She's now the projected winner. And when you talk about magic math, when you flood a state, or in this case, a city, with ballots, everybody gets one, even people who don't request them. Some people get more than one. Now you look at the numerator and the denominator, and things are really changing. How do you do the math when people get four ballots to themselves?
1: You guys want to see how safe and secure mail-in voting is? See their mailbox will be on the mail today. She doesn't live here. She doesn't live here. She doesn't live here. One. We have four ballots. Literally one of them lives here. Pretty safe and secure.
0: They could fill those out. Be nothing stopping them. They could put them in a drop box. They couldn't be traced back to them. They don't check signatures. So what percentage of the vote is she actually getting? We don't know. Because there's a whole bunch of ballots sitting around there. If they could send four ballots to that address, how many can they send to addresses they set up? My friend Glenn Morgan, probably the best conservative activist on the West Coast out of Washington State, tracked ballot deliveries to lots where there's been no homes for 5 or 6 years in the separate country of Washington State. So 5, 6, 7, 8, 9, 10 ballots showing up at a lot, but there's no place to put them. How do they get into people's hands? There's the delivery of ballots through Skid Row, which we'll get into here in just a second. This is another example. This guy lives in the state of Virginia. If it's baseless suspicion, why do I, a longtime Virginia resident, have a live ballot for the California primary? This despite repeatedly informing the state that I left over 10 years ago. I received Washington State ballots when we lived in Virginia. I received a Washington State ballot when we moved to Idaho. I told them in both cases, I'm living in Virginia this year, I'm going to vote in Virginia. I told them that we'd move to Washington State, they still sent us ballots. When you are pouring ballots out into the wild and you aren't tracking who gets them and you don't check signatures, how do you not expect fraud? They do expect fraud. They just, the ones, are capturing it and working with it. And Dean Logan is paid to do these things, in my opinion, almost $500,000 a year. And that's the money on the books. I don't know how much Dean Logan gets paid off the books. If you watch what happens with ballots coming in counted time and again, you could watch a single batch of elections, about nearly 25,000 votes, get distributed to every single LA mayor candidate except for Spencer Pratt. This is from Wisconsin. Remember this technique?
2: 168,000 votes. 138,000 was the temp?
3: Yeah, 138,000.
2: 138,000. You see the same? And see, look, this makes no sense. This is not even statistically possible where you have linear movement along voting like this. So you have a skyrocket. It should have been moving
4: along.
2: Well,
4: the argument is these are votes that came in in

0: and they all came in at once. But the thing that's the irony of it, every last one of them broke for Biden.
1: There was not a Trump vote in there. They all vote, and you do not have a place in any state. Maybe Dixville's notch, where there were five voters at the first thing, and they all five voted for Biden. Maybe there, but not when you have something of 138,000. You don't all break that way, and it still shouldn't be linear because you have so many counters that are counting across the way that they're all tallying and reporting, and you don't bunch them in and report one thing. So that doesn't look right for the process. It certainly does not look right for the fact that there is no place of 138,000 where you don't have both candidates represented. I mean, even the bluest city, you're still going to have somebody voting for the other party. And so these two things, it would not be a tight race right now had this not occurred. And this looks like it occurred maybe 4:30 in the morning. This is about 6:30 in the morning.
0: 6:23 a.m.
1: There you go.
0: Here.
1: Well, 6:23 here.
0: There.
1: Yeah, yeah, it looks like about 4:30 maybe that it shot up here. So those are the two charts. And now you hear that Nevada has shut down. They're suddenly not counting anymore. So there's some crazy stuff going.
2: If you had to make a prediction, why would they stop counting in Nevada? I mean, people at home are trying to figure out, what? It's the middle of the day. Why would you even stop?
1: That's what's inexplicable by all logical, by all political counts. It makes no sense.
3: Here's the sense it makes. We still don't have enough ballots. We need more ballots. So you go back and remember the semi-truck trailers, two trailers filled with completed ballots taken from the state of New Jersey to another state. The U.S. Postal Service now admits this happened. The truck driver testified under threat of perjury that this happened. He stuck his neck out to state that he pulled up and then his trailers were taken from them. He has no idea where they went. He just knows that they were completed ballots taken from one state to another, two tractors full. Now, how would you do this? Why? Because you don't have the time to print the ballots you need because Trump was so far out ahead. In the case of Spencer Pratt, I think they got shocked by how well Spencer Pratt did against Karen Bass. So they can't afford to blow up Karen Bass's numbers because they need to have her in first place and Nithya Raman in second place, so they lift her. There was an article that was written, I think it was out of the Arkansas Gazette, and it has been zapped. This was a columnist who got to look at the raw data that came out of Georgia. He got to look at the returns, the raw data, and he noticed something. You know that famous fraud sign where the votes for Biden went straight up? He noticed that it was in batches of 400. So here's 400 ballots all for Biden, 800 ballots all for Biden, 1,200 ballots all for Biden, 1,600 ballots for Biden, all for Biden. They came in blocks of 400. How does that happen? That's called structuring data. It's coming in at integers, predictable formulas. This is because his theory was that this was being done with software because they were so far behind, they wrote a script, a program. Use blocks of 400, all for Biden, until we catch up. When the ballots are ingested into the magic machine, the counting machines, and they get to spit out whatever they want, and in the case of the separate country of Washington, you can't inspect the code. You do not get to look at the operating system. You do not get to do a forensic audit of what happened because you don't own the copyrights. The private companies own the copyrights. This is what the Secretary of State of Washington State said before she left Washington State to go work for the people who ran Joe Biden. She told me in my radio show, we cannot do a technical forensic audit because we don't own the copyright. So I asked her, you actually did a deal with a tech company where you can't investigate the results? She also told me that she had no way to remove illegal immigrants from the state databases, voting databases. The same thing exists in the separate country of California. There are dead people on the ballots or on the ballot rolls. There are people who've moved away on the ballot rolls. There's illegal immigrants on the ballot rolls, and they refuse to remove them or refuse to cleanse any of them. And we're not even getting in started completely with the magic math here. We've taken some time away from working with our friends at Allen Soaps, but that time is over. If you don't know, I knew John Caldwell, who went to the Lord about 5 weeks ago. I knew him a long time, but never hugged his neck. So Tina, his wife, has taken over the operations of the company. Guys, I'm telling you, it's a big, huge lift. But I asked her to put together a package that would mean something to her husband, John.

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Appreciate you hanging out with the Todd Herman Show. Everything we ever do here on video is available at the toddhermanshow.substack.com, a complete archive of that stuff. That and chats and comments, etc. It's the toddhermanshow.substack.com. The case of Carmelo Anthony, it's in one hand, it's obviously unbelievably sad that Austin Metcalf is dead, and I just pray he's gone to the Lord. We talked about this earlier. The response to it, though, it really drives me to my knees in prayer. Because the effort to produce racism is bearing fruit. And in the modern sense, this began under Barack Hussein Obama, because his core philosophy is the Alinsky philosophy. And the Alinsky philosophy was learned, through satanic influence. You know, he dedicated his first book to Lucifer, and then through the mob. And he wrote about that. He hung out with mobsters to say, show me how you do what you do. And Obama ran based on race. And I know we're supposed to say otherwise, that he was the post-racial. No, people who lived through this heard the things. Today I want to talk to Hispanics. You need to punish your enemies. It's clear that he was talking about a white police officer who saw a house, some guy trying to break into a house. Turned out it was the guy's house. He just lost his key. I don't know anything about the case, but it's clear the police acted stupidly. We could go through it all. You know it all. And there's been this effort by the Southern Poverty Law Center, which just got embarrassed in testimony, utterly embarrassed. You know, one of the legislators asked him, the guy who was doing the testimony,

0: Do you have any Islamic terror groups on your website? I don't know. You don't. His staff, the congressman's staff looked. They couldn't find it because it's not there. And so they've been trying to manufacture it. My prayer for us Christians is don't supply it to them. Because the success they're having at manufacturing it is already happening. We can't supply it to them. This is Savannah Hernandez. She was she's with Frontline's TPSA. She's done a lot. Independent, brave lady. She was out talking to supporters of Carmelo Anthony, and listen to this interaction.
1: If evidence does come out that Carmelo was not in fact fighting for his life when he stabbed and killed Austin Metcalf, do you think that the black community will accept that?
2: If evidence shows that he did not, no, we're going to stand by ours regardless. They stand by theirs.
0: She shakes her head, turns away, starts to walk away from the camera. Case made.
2: We're going to stand by ours regardless.
0: Okay, there are white racists, there are black racists. This lady has decided to give her heart to racism. By the way, both lawyers admit there was nothing to indicate that anything in this case had anything to do with race. Now, that woman could be frustrated. I don't know what's gone on in her life. I don't know what sort of evils she's faced, but I'm here to tell you,

0: So those are the words of a woman who we don't know what's happened in her life, why she's decided to give her heart to racism. She's speaking off the cuff. This, though, is Jasmine Crockett, a so-called congresswoman, speaking professionally, using her Ebonics approach. She doesn't really speak this way, but she does when she's trying to appeal to a certain group of people.
1: If a 300-pound man is beating me, like on top of me and beating me down, I'm not limited to fist, you know.
0: Amen. Glad. I hope you can defend yourself. You don't deserve that. And then she continues.
1: I would argue that even the only time we go into things like people's hands being considered deadly weapons is typically like if they're a professional boxer or that kind of stuff. But
0: Yeah. Okay. So far, so good. But now she's getting up to where she's going to suggest that she would have stabbed Austin Metcalf as well.
1: I think by the time you start getting to like football player.
0: Okay. So this was a track meet.
1: Good argument. Good freaking argument. We're not talking about, like, the golfers. We're talking about football players, right? Like, this is what they are trained to do, is to inflict, like, serious physical contact. And it's my understanding that the decedent was that if...
0: Yeah. During a game, and then lean over and put a hand down and help a brother, black or white, up. The testimony that persuaded the jury was this. Carmelo Anthony had been asked about 15 times to leave the opposing team's tent, and he wouldn't. And Austin Metcalf may have put a hand on him, a minor shove, and then he got stabbed in the heart with a knife. By the way, he was stabbed 5 minutes after he arrived. We'll come back on the Todd Herman Show.
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0: generated huge demand, but also complaints from baristas who said stores were overwhelmed by orders and often ran short on ingredients. Starbucks has not announced exact dates for the limited time return, but says employees will receive training to help ensure a smoother launch. The unicorn Frappuccino will again be available for a limited run in stores across the U.S. and around the world. Daria Albinger, Fox News.
1: And the NBA season could end tonight in San Antonio.
2: The New York Knicks lead the NBA Finals 3-1 after their record-setting 29-point comeback in Game 4 Wednesday, leading to this question for Knicks guard Jalen Brunson at Friday's news conference.
3: Does it feel like you guys are one step away from a championship, or even different than the other games in the Finals?
4: 0-0.
2: Spurs star Victor Wembanyama says his team can't worry about letting Game 4 get away any longer.
4: It felt like there was a time to process that and to really dwell on it, but not anymore.
2: A Knicks win would give New York its first championship since 1973. A Spurs win means Game 6 back in New York Tuesday. Kevin Uretsky, Fox News.
1: The Republic of Congo says the number of confirmed Ebola cases has risen to 710. I'm Carmen Roberts. This is Fox News.
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10: We have some cloud coverage sticking around tonight as temperatures will be dropping to the low 50s with just a slight chance of thunderstorms. Tomorrow, though, partly sunny for your Sunday, although a little cooler with only a high in the mid-60s. By Sunday night, we'll drop to a low near 50 with mostly clear skies. And on Monday, we start your work week with mostly sunny blue skies and a high in the low 70s. That is your latest weather forecast on 102.3, 103.3 FM, 1270 AM, Triple Talk, WMKT.
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0: Today is the day the Lord has made, and these are the times through which God has decided we shall live. President Trump sitting down with the rage-faced Christian Welker. I don't understand the value of it. It was entertaining. I don't know why they continue to give NBC News this respect, particularly given her, just as I said, just rage face. And I truly, truly, truly hope that if they continue to do things, they will prep the president better, knowing that these attacks are coming. I watched this interaction where he decided to walk off the stage, and he should have, given the way she was treating him. It was fine with me. And it was, like I said, it was entertaining. But how entertaining it would have been if he could have made the case better about the obviously fraudulent election in Los Angeles.
1: Evidence than ever presented.
2: Let's talk about
1: your elections in this country. We're like a third world country. Your elections are crooked, and you're crooked, and Meet the Press is crooked, and so is ABC and CBS and CNN.
2: But Mr. President,
1: your one-sided crooked networks. All right, let's call it quits because I've had enough. Thank you, darling. Have a good time.
2: Mr. President, let's please. I traveled all the way to Wisconsin.
1: I traveled all the way to Wisconsin. On and off in the rain, and I've given you enough time. You ought to straighten out your press because you know what?
2: Mr. President,
1: a country can never be great with a dishonest press.
0: He's right on all these fronts. No president is treated this way by the media. And I wish that the president had had at his disposal a series of things to fire back on with this no evidence claim. Now, Carolyn Leavitt came in later, and she did this. But if the president, for instance, had said, you have a state that allows a gym ID. Did you know that in California you can use your ID from LA Fitness or 24 Hour Fitness or Gold's Gym to vote? Did you know that you can use an empty bottle of pills

0: a prescription from a doctor as ID to vote. That's those sort of details about third world. Those are super helpful. And I wish that the president had these things at his disposal. And I wish also they would send him in with clips of these things to run from his phone. Or to show her, just to pull out of his the pocket of his suit coat. Here, here's the fraud. Here's the evidence. Now, Carolyn Leavitt came in later, and she made a good point.
1: Whom and why? And also, in this vein, does the White House still plan to issue an executive order banning mail-in voting? And what legal authority do you have to do that?
2: The White House is working on an executive order to strengthen our elections in this country and to ensure that there cannot be blatant fraud, as we've seen in California with their universal mail-in voting system. It's absolutely true that there are fraud in there's fraud in California's elections. It's just a fact. It is just a fact. They have a universal mail-in voting system, which we know is ripe for fraud. And if you want to deny that, I'm happy to provide you all of the evidence for it. I'd be glad to send that to you after this briefing.
1: Rigged.
2: Fraudulent ballots that are being mailed in the names of other people, in the names of illegal aliens who shouldn't be voting in American elections. There's countless examples, and we'd be happy to provide them. As for executive action the White House is taking, yes, we are looking into that. And like any executive order, of course, any...
0: So they are looking into this, and Gavin Newsom's apparently under criminal review for signing up illegal aliens to vote through AB 37. These would be great things for the president to have at his disposal because there is clear and absolute evidence of fraud. And how about people paying for ballots to be filled out? Is that something that's interesting to people? Because there were petitioners caught paying people to vote, which would be one reason why in the last few days of the election counting, Nithya Raman has gotten all her lift, not all of it, but the majority of her lift from Skid Row. So as she's gotten the magic percentage to move into second place, a majority of these ballots have come from Skid Row. And this is the way this game is played. Everybody gets a ballot. Sometimes people get three ballots. Every household gets one. Every person. You have people living in Skid Row who use a government building or a park as an address. How do they get ballots? Are they delivering ballots and dropping them off at the park? Now, this happened in the city, Seattle, in the state that invented and perfected mail fraud, vote fraud by mail. And people at these places absolutely get ballots, and then the harvesters come along. This is from O'Keefe Media Group.
3: Fraudulent petitioners on Skid Row are now paying the homeless to forge names, forge addresses, and forge signatures of registered voters.
4: So do you want to sign? Okay. The first one.
5: I'm Joseph Albright. Okay.
4: First name?
5: Joseph Albright.
6: What are you using? Teresa.
4: No, I'm going to give you an address to write.
7: Oh, okay.
4: Direction.
7: Okay, yeah.
0: So that is someone faking signatures, buying fake signatures on a petition drive. And that's actually from the Citizen Journalism Foundation. Pardon me, not O'Keefe. James O'Keefe has caught other activities like this. So there is an example of fraud. If they do it on petitions, which is illegal, why would they not do it on ballots, which is illegal? And if you tie this together to the support coming from Skid Row, you're beginning to see a pattern. And for those of us who've lived under forced mail-in voting, it's a pattern that's eminently clear. I wish the president had this at his disposal. I wish he's had at his disposal the people who received three ballots at their home. Or that he had the people who've made the videos of living in Virginia. Why am I getting a California ballot when I live in Virginia? I've lived in Virginia for the past 10 years. I wish he'd had at his disposal the picture I'm looking at of what looks like hundreds of ballots in the garbage, in a dumpster, which happens every year in these forced mail-in states. Every single year, people send these in to me, pictures. Every single year when I was living and working in Seattle, every single election year, I would get phone calls.

0: who's there to try to embarrass him. You know, the president would have been done well to have at his disposal the fact that they can count the entire state when it matters to them, when they want to shut something down. This is from ABC 7 News. This is back in 2021 when they were trying to recall Gavin Newsom.
1: I'm so sorry. We're going to have to interrupt you because the governor's about to speak. I'm going to let you take that. But Christian Arana, thank you very much.
2: Yes.
3: I want to focus on what we said yes to as a state. We said yes to science. We said yes to vaccines. We said yes to ending this pandemic. We said yes to people's right to vote without fear of fake fraud or voter suppression. We said yes to women's fundamental
0: 8:54 p.m.
3: constitutional right to decide for herself what she does with her body, her fate and future.
0: This is the day of the election, 8:54 p.m.
3: We said yes to diversity. We said yes to inclusion.
0: They wrap up the counting. So they can do it. Texas does it. Florida does it. And the president would have been well served to have these things at his disposal when Kristen Welker came in with this line of attack of, again, there's no proof. You go back and look at the pattern. You can count the whole state when Gavin Newsom is at risk of recall in a day, but it took Kamala Harris 3 weeks for them to find or manufacture or get signed enough ballots or submitted enough ballots for her to win. 3 weeks of counting. And because I know how these programs work, I know what they did. Count the outlying areas first, then get into the inner cities, and then get as many legitimate votes for Kami as you can. When you need more, you simply manufacture them through some of the ways we've been talking about. Steve Hilton made a great point about how fraudulent these elections are. He's, of course, running for governor.
4: There's one thing that is just extraordinary to anyone watching, which is this mail-in ballot 7 days after the election. Mm. The argument is, well, we want maximum participation. So if someone wants to vote on election day, we're going to treat sending in a mail ballot the same as if you were voting. That's why we're going to give 7 days for the ballot to arrive. But there's a line in the law that says that actually the proof that you mailed your ballot on or just before election day, even if it arrives after election day, it's not just the postmark. You can write it. You can hand write the date.
5: Wow.
4: And that counts. It's not. I was talking about this at the last elections. I had a whistleblower from the Postal Service explaining this. So just to be really clear what that means, you can backdate your ballot.
0: Yep. Forgot to vote. It's close. I'm going to backdate my ballot and just sign here and it counts. The president would be well served to have these facts at his disposal. In the separate country of Washington State, in Seattle, you can print your own ballot at home. Third world elections. The president is absolutely, absolutely right about that. You are living through the most tumultuous time ever if you ever plan to retire. I mean, that's my opinion, but look at this. AI is eating jobs. We've got two wars going on. We have a system that's rigged against us. We can see it with the elites and the insider trading and all that going on in D.C. You need someone who recognizes all of this, who plans for this, who has contingencies for this, and is absolutely focused on risk management, and someone who proves themselves to you. 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Trek 26-91. I've gotten to know the guys who run Absolute Mysteries. They take individuals in, individuals who are broken by sin, by drugs, by abuse, by anger, by gambling, and they teach them how to live. It begins by them telling them something flat out. You

0: have a purpose. When they're inside, they start teaching them how to live, how to carry out small responsibilities that work into big responsibilities. They do a spiritual gifting analysis with them. After a year in Absolute Ministries, if they go through the full program, they've got a year of college credits. They align them with a local church to stay in the program. You don't just attend church. You're in a small group. When they leave, here's the difference. Yeah, they get to graduate. All that changes is where they sleep. They're in the same church, in the same job, the same small group. It's just like they've switched departments. So I'm offering you an opportunity to get involved with this. Right now, join hands with us. This all-inclusive care package gap is only $29 per person per day. That's it. So can you give right now? Here's a simple way to do it. It's a simple website. It's amgive.org/Todd. amgive.org/Todd.
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1: What part of the Scott Pelley interview reveals the most about the state of the Mockingbird media? This is with the New York Times. There was the fact that Scott Pelley didn't think he could get fired for sitting in a meeting and telling the boss she's there to destroy 60 Minutes. He told the New York Times, never occurred to me. This is the try your own self rule. Try this at your workplace. Your boss holds a meeting and you say, you know what? I know you're here to destroy the company. You're a Manchurian candidate sent here to destroy us. At a decent company, if you're talking to the owner, they're probably going to put you into the line for mental health care. I'm here to destroy my own company. And if it's a general manager, you're probably going to get fired. You want to take that on behind the scenes? Okay, maybe one-on-one. I'm concerned what you're doing is destroying the company, but you're here to destroy it? Scott Pelley revealed a lot about the Mockingbird media when he sat there with his friend in the Mockingbird media and colleague, the New York Times reporter, both of them talking about media bias. Because Barry Weiss had said in this meeting, Barry Weiss now runs CBS News, she had said, why do you think the country thinks we're so biased?
2: What was the feeling about that particular opening salvo to the team?
3: Uh-oh. She, I am told, said something to the effect of, why do you think the country thinks you're biased? But she didn't offer any kind of a metric. You know, what's your metric? Why do you think so? Do you have a poll?
1: Do you have a poll? Well, Scott Pelley, if only there was a long-running poll done by Pew, another one by Rasmussen. Fewer than half of Republicans and Republican leaders

0: independents say they have at least some trust in their information that comes from the National News Organization. Some. 44%, less than half. This is down from 53% in March and 70% in 2016. But it's still above its lowest point in 2021 when 35% of Republicans expressed this level of trust in the national media. 68% of Democrats have at least some trust in national news organizations. That's their lowest level since they began asking the question at Pew. So there's some metrics, Scott Pelley. And we could dive deeper into that in terms of on what topics they trust you. But that's not the moment. There's the moment where he claimed to be a combat veteran. No, he said he's never worn the uniform, but he served in combat. That reveals a lot. It's back to the Brian Williams thing of he rescued people out of World War II's burning buildings, etc. It's that self-puffery. Then, though, there's this, that Scott Pelley said he sees now political bias that he's never seen at 60 Minutes. This is almost the punchline.
1: What do you hope your departure does? What do you hope will happen now?
2: My hope is that the leadership of Paramount will say to themselves, okay, this isn't working. We have respected journalists saying that there is a thumb on the scale for one political party over another. And there's a subtle political bias that I've never seen.
0: So Lulu Garcia Navarro is a woman at the New York Times asking this question to Scott Pelley. This is the 60 Minutes organization that fake edited Kamala Harris, fake edits President Trump. The producer of 60 Minutes, Don Hewitt, the guy who started the show, admitted they did everything they could to rehabilitate William Jefferson Blythe Clinton's campaign for president. They admitted that. That was their goal in that interview with Hillary. But here's the punchline for me. Scott Pelley complained that the boss of CBS News, Barry Weiss, wanted 60 Minutes to say Renee Good was driving towards the officer. Renee Good was, in fact, driving towards the officer. The video shows Renee Good driving toward the officer. That's the punchline with Scott Pelley in 60 Minutes. If you're facing surgery, stop, please. I've had two shoulder surgeries. One, it took me about 48 weeks to get back decent movements. That was with my left shoulder. I couldn't do push-ups or pull-ups for 48 stinking weeks. The other one, I recovered those abilities in less than 8 weeks. 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They monitor the health of the women and the babies during and after pregnancy. They reject 80% of the stem cells that they get because they want the best quality for you. 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
0: There's nothing wrong with a product, but a productized approach to something like, say, something like removing from you the effects of traumatic brain injury, how do you do that with a product? So if you're talking about something as serious as, let's say, Getting rid of that horrible just buzzing in your fingers and your limbs, or the inability to lean over and pick up your grandkid. 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
3: I'm Roger Stern. President Trump predicting an imminent peace deal with Iran. Fox's Rich Edson.
4: President Trump posting on Truth Social, quote, the deal is scheduled to get signed tomorrow, and immediately after it is signed, the Hormuz Strait is open to all.
3: But Iran says not tomorrow, though it may be in a few days. President Trump predicting a peace deal dozens of times before. We're facing a summer without what the administration says is a vital intelligence gathering tool. Fox's Jessica Rosenthal.
5: Both the House and Senate failed to extend a program allowing for the warrantless surveillance of foreign targets after Democrats, like Virginia Senator Mark Warner, said they couldn't abide by the president's Housing Finance Agency Director Bill Pulte being selected as Director of National Intelligence.
3: President Trump has since pulled the Pulte nomination. 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
7: We have some cloud coverage sticking around tonight as temperatures will be dropping to the low 50s with just a slight chance of thunderstorms. Tomorrow, though, partly sunny for your Sunday, although a little cooler with only a high in the mid-60s. By Sunday night, we'll drop to a low near 50 with mostly clear skies. And on Monday, we start your work week with mostly sunny blue skies and a high in the low 70s. That is your latest weather forecast on 102.3, 103.3 FM, 1270 AM, Triple Talk WMKT.

teachers will slip up and call their second grade girl a boy's name or use the male pronoun. And the parents who are hip to what goes on just let that pass by. And then the kid gets home and says, "Do they call you a boy at school? Tell me about that. Your teacher says they call you a boy." And then they discover, yep, that's been going on. One of the most profound and horrible cases of this was a fourth grader who was profoundly autistic. And because of the autism, had a difficult time making friends and made worse because of what the technocratic medical state, the same medical state running the gender psyop, did to school attendance. A teacher was holding that student after school, supposedly for extra tutoring. The tutoring was in, "You're not really a girl, you're a boy." Fourth grade. "You're not really a girl, you're a boy. And we're going to help you become a boy, a real boy. You have the wrong body." And that family had to escape

0: within a day's notice because CPS was going to get involved. And they were going to scoop in and take that child. Well, we've helped other families with this. One of them, a dear friend of mine, absolutely dear. I knew way back in the tech days. And again, this was an overnight thing. They had already prepared to steal that girl and send her to a glitter family, which is a family who adopts kids in the separate countries of Washington State or Oregon. And there's nothing you can do about it. It's legal. It's legal. So when we talk on these topics of sex ed, keep in mind, this isn't about sex ed. It's not about good touch, bad touch. None of this is about keeping people healthy. It's not about teaching procreation. This is about polluting the souls of children. It's about making them sex addicted from day one. Beginning in kindergarten, you normalize it to such a degree, and the message is, if it feels good to your flesh, do it. If it feels good to do it with other people, do it. These are healthy things. It's one of the techniques is telling seventh graders if they're not yet ready for full penetrative sex, then they should get in a hot bath or a warm bath and hug each other. They say you should because it's an important form of intimacy. And any of us who is above the age of two knows that that's going to lead to sex. Everybody knows that, including the practitioners of this curricula. So James Jimmy Tallarico has in his so-called church a whole library of books that pushes sex with everybody and anybody for any and all reasons at any and all ages. He has been a proponent of the sexual and chemical mutilation of children. But as he's trying to make this shift now from a 100% vegan campaign to a guy who loves him some barbecue, making a shift from a guy who is an urban hipster Austin type Texan to a guy they just took pictures of. Did you see this of him driving through the sage grass in Texas with his brand new, never been worn straw cowboy hat, smiling away? And you could look at the hat. That's, you bought that at an airport. That is straight off a rack. James Jimmy Tallarico's ever evolving stance on things now comes down to gender mutilation.
1: You know, James, I hear consistent tropes about you being way too liberal for Texas, that you're pro-sex surgery for minors, and on and on and on. How do you respond to that?
2: Well, just on that particular accusation, I oppose gender reassignment surgeries for minors.
0: Yeah, so that's actually not true. He fought against a bill that would have outlawed it. So he's not against it. He has said countless times, this is up to a parent. He's also said that God is non-binary, that he's one of the 66 genders, that he can be a she. He said countless things. People understand in a general election this stuff is poison. But the shiny-shoed Republicans way back in the day refused to take this on at all, to have any conversations about it. And I should have pulled this interview because it would be fascinating for you guys to hear. Back in the Seattle Morning Show days, I had Republican leader of the House, J.T. Wilcox, on my show. And he didn't expect a question about the sex ed curricula. And Alex, you might remember this. This was really funny. We had J.T. on, and I was doing an interview series called What Are the Stakes of the Game? And I was asking Shiny Shoe Republicans, is Antifa a domestic terror group? Is Black Lives Matter Incorporated a racist terror group? Is it a black nationalist group? Are they teaching our kids pornography? Are they teaching them to be sex addicts? Are they racists? And it was just full-on questions. JT handled all those pretty well until we got to the topic of the perverse pornographic sex ed. And he kind of tried to dodge that, and I went in and said, JT, will you promise me on this program you will fight that? Todd, you know, we're doing everything we can. I said, JT, it's a very simple question. You've done really well until this point. Do you promise me you will personally lead the fight against this? And he said, yep, I promise you. And Alex, we got to grab this because I know we have this in Omnibus. I can find it. I know I have this archived. We ended the interview. He didn't hang up the phone. He didn't realize that the phone was still active. So we ended the interview, and you hear him in the background cursing. Who the blank, because I told him during that interview, JT, I've heard that you cut a deal.

0: with the Democrats to not fight this in exchange for some tax cuts. I have inside information on this. And he was screaming behind the scenes when he got the phone. And I had it through inside sources that J.T. Wilcox in Washington State, the Republican leader of the House, was forced to fight this because he promised on the show and he was furious and he wanted a full-scale investigation as to who leaked that to me. So this is the state of the game back in the day. And we'll get to the victory here, or at least the pending victory from the Supreme Court. The Daily Signal interviewed both so-called pro-trans activists and parental rights champions outside the Supreme Court.
1: What motivated you to come out here today?
2: We're supporting our child, Violet, and her access to the medical care that she needs.
0: So the boy is wisely turning his face from the camera, because when they say girl, medical care, you know that's a boy with long hair, and he's wisely turning his face from the camera.
3: Yeah, we're here for her rights.
0: And the dad doesn't seem quite as enthusiastic as the mom at all. Total captive video.
3: And her ability to be who she is. And she's not going to let anybody silence her, and we're not going to stand in her way.
0: So the young boy, I'm just given the height, is maybe 8 years old. And in order to be who he is, he needs to have his body destroyed chemically, surgically. The mom's into it. She's got a broad smile on her face.
1: What state are you from?
2: Arizona.
1: Are you concerned about how this case would affect Arizona, or do you think that would have an impact there?
2: Yes, 100% we're concerned, and we've discussed having to move, which we don't want to do, but Violet comes first, and her medical care and her medical needs come first, so we'll see what happens.
1: And what age do you think most trans kids determine that they're trans?
2: Violet told us when she was 1.5, she could speak. So she knew since birth.
0: An 18-month-old child knew I am a girl trapped in a boy's body. And James, Jimmy Tallarico, and others have been behind this. The schools are behind this. The Mockingbird Media is behind this. Netflix is behind this. And they push this stuff down on kids. You want to think that this kid didn't see cartoons like that? Be my guest. So there's this victory. And the victory begins with some things. SCOTUS published an exact list of parental rights right now that you have in school, and we'll go through how to enforce these. They have to give you advance notice before exposing children to any challenged books. Okay, fair enough. That's an easy one. Opt-out right. Parents can excuse their children from that specific instruction. No, you can't. They can. Those books will be used in math class. They will be referenced in test questions. These activities will be referenced in history class because Planned Parenthood planned ahead on this. In the separate country of Washington State, they bragged that sex ed curricula would be in all classes, that they were literally working it into story problems in math. So you have to teach your kids to opt themselves out. My mom doesn't want me to hear this. I have a student in one of the ministries in which I serve who's 15, and his parents are very committed to him not seeing filth. And he excused himself from a discussion during our group because we were talking about topics that have to do with sex. I mean, he's 15 years old, and he just raised his hand and said, "Hey, Todd, my parents don't want me involved in discussions like this." Okay. All right. Thanks for telling me, man. Appreciate it. Kids need to be able to do this. Free exercise protection, forcing children into lessons that pose a very real threat of undermining religious beliefs is unconstitutional. So when your kids hear a discussion that they know undermines the religious beliefs and what's in the Bible, you need to teach the kids and get them very, very good at opting out and saying, "I'm believing," and you need to go to the school and say, "We have a right, and this is Supreme Court, and our kids are going to walk out." So this is a preliminary injunction. It's active right now, so there's nothing future that needs to happen on this. You can enforce these things now. So elementary grades have been targeted, and this ruling applies to LGB, so-called T and Q plus inclusive storybooks in elementary English classes. The reason that they do this, and they make them LGBQ, so-called T, is so you can have the objection of saying, "Oh, this is just targeting queer kids or so-called trans kids." That's why those books are in there, but they're also in there to groom other kids

0: into this activity. Think back to being in seventh grade. You may not have had a girlfriend or a boyfriend, but you had same-sex friends. And in the books right there in front of you, and you're a teen and you're flooded with hormones, why not try this? And when you've been normalizing this since kindergarten, why not then go put in practice what you've been taught? In Arlington, there was an official who had some claims about what happened when her kids came home having been taught truth.
1: Both me and my staff have personally had to help trans queer youth in this county who are facing bullying and discrimination in Arlington public schools. Last week, my son at Campbell got the sex ed talk in health class and was told children only can come from men and women. No queer representation, no IVF representation. He came home crying. Last year, I had to help a trans adolescent transfer out of Yorktown due to discrimination that the school was choosing not to face.
0: If your kid is coming home crying because someone taught them accurately that babies come from men and women, that can be upsetting. It can be upsetting when kids are taught truth. But nothing in this decision means that schools can't teach lies. What it means is that parents don't have to stick around for the lies and don't let have their kids sit there through the lies. All this is going on during a time of a pervasive culture where you have food companies like HelloFresh advertising meals to help men clear out their colons in advance of Pride Week so they can better receive, I think you know what I'm saying. Kids should be protected from that as well.
2: Scholarships limited by race, segregated graduation ceremonies in dorms, professors labeling students as oppressors based on skin color, gender, or religion. 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Dr. Martin Luther King Jr. dreamed of a nation where his children would be judged not by the color of their skin, but by the content of their character. DEI turns that dream upside down. 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Through civil rights enforcement, federal funding cuts, and growing cultural resistance to its harm in schools, workplaces, and communities. America is strongest when united, not divided. Our universities should lead the way in bringing people together, not driving them apart. 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Restoring Truth, Correcting Bias in Education, One Story at a Time. 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
0: On a personal note,

And thinking about doing an event, it's a local pizza place here. I just love and figured out lately. I love them too much. I've been spending way too much money on pizza. I was going there once a week and done that for a long, long time. And part of it's just to hang out. And, you know, I know the owners and the staff, and also because this is magnificent pizza, and it's a little dietary diversion I give myself once a week because I'm insane about tracking my macros and what I eat. But I've been thinking about hosting an event there. And one of the things I thought I would do is be the guy who's back cooking and invite listeners to this. And this would be an effort to raise some money for a friend of mine who runs AbsoluteMinistries.org. Incredible organization. It actually restores people from states of addiction and hopelessness, et cetera. They teach people how to live. So Cameron, who runs that, started and runs it, and I've been talking about this event. And it got me to thinking, though, about like being back in a kitchen, making pizza. Now, they do it a little bit differently as this place. They don't toss the pizzas. They do make their own dough, which is extraordinary. But they'd let me toss them. I know that because we had our daughter's baptismal party there. And I got to go back and toss her pizza and make it for her. She got to watch that. It was really cool. And that got me to thinking about the first real job I had that I had for over 3 years. You know, I started that job when I was in ninth grade and had to be driven there. And I kept that job until well after my senior year. And it was fun. And it was tossing pizzas and eventually becoming a kitchen manager. And, I didn't understand that you could go really push for a raise. My mom didn't do that. My dad, they work jobs where you don't do that. My dad was a social worker. My mom was a teacher. You just automatically got raises. So at one point when some guy came in and offered me three times what I was earning working for Mike at this pizza place, I was shocked. Really? And when I got to think about this, I think about some of the personalities and how I learned different personalities there. What an extraordinary thing in your first job, because you're a kid, you're working with adults. There's a guy named Kevin who came to work there. And Kevin came straight from New York. Immediately got into a relationship with a young woman named Jamie. And Jamie had been the stalwart employee at this place. This was, by the way, the Savage House in Spokane, Washington. And Jamie was this ball of energy. So was Kevin. And they were just this perfect match. And Kevin was the first guy from New York I ever met. And he saw me using a roller to make pizza. He goes, no. Let me show you how to make a pizza. So he showed me how to bang it out and make the edge of the crust on this. And he showed me how to keep a kitchen always clean. There's never a time where we ever had to clean the kitchen up. And there was another gentleman named Ray who did the same thing, but there was never a time where that kitchen was dirty. Kevin wouldn't have it. And getting to interact with him and get past the kind of what I saw as a gruff exterior as a New Yorker, what an education. The biggest education, though, I got came in the form of a man who worked there named Ray. And Ray was the manager when I came on board. And Ray was a big man, thick, little extra weight on him, around the middle. This is common with guys. He had a red beard and red hair, and he was super responsible. Ray counted every penny. Ray kept that kitchen spotless. And one night, Ray and I got to talking. And there was a very few people there. We kind of cleaned up. There wasn't much else to do. I said, you want me to stick around? He goes, yeah, because we can still get a baseball rush coming in or softball. The owner of that place used to sponsor these softball teams. So just stick around. I won't have you here too long. And he shared with me something about his life. Ray had done a rider. Some guys call it a rider in prison. When he was 18, he was in a car when some guys robbed the store and they killed the guy who ran the store. Well, I don't know if it was who ran it, but the guy was working there. And Ray was charged as an accomplice to murder. And he got sent up to Walla Walla State Prison, which is a horrible place. It's notoriously bad.
And so I'm a kid. I'm 18. I'm very curious.

curious about this, and I asked him, like, is prison as bad as he thinks? He goes, are you asking me about sexual assault? He said, rape? I said, yeah, I guess I am. He said, yeah, that happens there. You have to fight for yourself. The first day I got there, someone came up and wanted to make me his girlfriend, and I had to fight him. And I got my face beat in. And I got put in isolation, and he did too. When I got out of isolation, another guy came up and tried it, and four men came over and defended me. And I said, hey, thank you. Like, why didn't you do that the first time? We needed to see that you'd do it for yourself. We're not going to stick our neck out for your skin unless you are, but now we will. And you'll stick your neck out for us. Now, I'm not here to tell you that I'm talking about honor among thieves. But I'm here to talk about this dynamic because I got to know Ray further and how much that job meant to him. I think three kids and a house. Things Ray never thought he'd have. And so, of course, he treated that job like gold. And he acted that way. I was very, very concerned when he left. And he assured me, no, I've got a great job. I'm good. One night, Ray and I were working there before he left, and some guys blew up the toilet in the men's room. They blew it off the wall. And I went over to confront them. I couldn't find Ray. I think he was upstairs. And they denied it. I said, guys, you're the only ones here. Ray didn't do it, and I didn't do it. The doors are locked. You're sitting here eating pizza that's effectively free because the guy who owns it is so good to you guys. This is a softball team drinking free beer, and you did this? And so I told him, you're going to have to pay for this. You know, we know who you are. I've got your credit card, I said to the guy. And he got physical. I was 18. He was probably mid-30s. He got physical. And then Ray jumped in with a baseball bat. And he swung it and he missed, but he destroyed this gumball machine. And Ray screamed at this guy, we're keeping your credit cards. I'm calling the police. Get out. I said to Ray later, if you hit him, you could have gone back to prison. He said, there were four of them and one of you, and you were standing up for them, or to them. Of course, I stood up for you. I so wish that at that time, I knew the Lord Jesus and could have been a witness to Ray. I wasn't, but he was a witness to me. No greater love has man than to lay down his life for a brother. This is the Todd Herman Show. Please go be well, be strong, be kind, and please make every effort to walk in the light of Christ.

0: We're all at a war, spiritual or otherwise. 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
1: Every child is on a journey. 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At Children International, we're empowering children and youth to forge a path out of poverty. Walking alongside on their journey, we equip them with education, skills, and resources to succeed in every milestone of growth. From early childhood to starting school,

0: and texts of foreign intelligence targets. But a court ruling says the government can still track suspect communications despite a lapse in the law. However, it's unclear if telecommunications companies will provide digital breadcrumbs to the government, lacking a congressional safeguard.
1: Fox's Chad Pergram. Tonight, the Knicks will try to win their first NBA championship since 1973. Knicks at Spurs in San Antonio. Tip-off was already taking place. Knicks lead the best of seven series, 3-1. I'm Roger Stern, and this is Fox News.
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4: We have some cloud coverage sticking around tonight as temperatures will be dropping to the low 50s with just a slight chance of thunderstorms. Tomorrow, though, partly sunny for your Sunday, although a little cooler with only a high in the mid-60s. By Sunday night, we'll drop to a low near 50 with mostly clear skies. And on Monday, we start your work week with mostly sunny blue skies and a high in the low 70s. That is your latest weather forecast on 102.3, 103.3 FM, 1270 AM, Triple Talk WMKT.
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9: The United States Army Air Force is off for Berlin.
10: Ready for war, sir. Ready for war.
11: The magnificence of the courage and fortitude of the Korean people defies description.
12: Other battles were raging in the streets of Saigon.
13: We today have concluded an agreement to end the war and bring peace with honor in Vietnam.
14: There has been unusual American air activity in the area of the Persian Gulf.
15: We are determined to knock out Saddam Hussein's nuclear bomb potential.
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21: Our guest this week on Veterans Chronicles is U.S. Marine Corps Major Katie Van Dam. She is now a reservist with the Civil Affairs Group at Joint Base Anacostia Bowling near Washington, D.C. She's a veteran of Operation Enduring Freedom as an attack helicopter pilot and also conducted anti-pirate missions near the Horn of Africa during her time on active duty. Major Van Dam, thanks for being with us.
22: Thank you.
21: So let's start at the beginning. Where were you born and raised?
22: San Jose, California. Spent my whole life in the same house until I left for the Naval Academy at 17.
21: And was there a history of military service in your family?
22: Both of my grandfathers were drafted. One was drafted into World War II. The other one was drafted into Korea. But I actually come from a longer line of civil servants. My father was a police officer. My grandfather was sheriff. The other grandfather was in the fire department. My aunt was a dispatcher. Plenty of uncles that were in the police department. So civil service is kind of the background of my family.
21: So definitely a legacy of service.
22: Yes, yes.
21: To be sure. You mentioned you left home to go to the Naval Academy. Mm-hmm. Why did you decide to do that?
22: 9/11 happened my freshman year, my plebe year at the Naval Academy. And honestly, I was in it for an adventure. Nobody in my family had graduated from 4 years of college before. They had a Division I volleyball team, which was exciting. And I remember leaving thinking, oh, I'm going to go drive a boat. That sounds cool. Why not? The application process was certainly rigorous, so it wasn't quite that serendipitous. But honestly, it just seemed like a great adventure and a great place to start an adventure. It was across the country, and not that my family's a

0: amazing. I had their support the whole way, but figured it was a good start to a great adventure, and it turned out I was right.
1: And so you obviously did very well in high school if you were accepted into the Naval Academy.
0: Good enough in high school. Questionably good at the Naval Academy, but they still graduated me, so that's got to count.
1: You go to the Naval Academy mm-hmm. to embark on this adventure, mm-hmm. and then as you just mentioned, probably just a couple of weeks into your plebe year, your freshman year, 9/11 happens, mm-hmm. and that changes, I'm sure, your vision of what this is going to lead to.
0: Yeah, definitely. It was less, oh, well, I'll get on a ship and we'll go see the world, to we're going to war. If we stick around on this gig, we're going to war. By that point, I decided instead of the Navy, I really wanted to go into the Marine Corps.
1: That's it.
0: And even before 9/11 happened, the Marines, the officers and senior enlisted on the Navy side were fabulous at the Naval Academy, but the Marines reminded me of cops. And I say this because it was this grumbling of, oh, we work longer hours, we're underappreciated, underpaid, we have the worst gear, but at the end of every single day, there's this pride in being a Marine. And like I said, I grew up in a family of police officers, and it's very similar, you know, and that just appealed to me, appealed to my soul. And then 9/11 happened, and it really just secured that decision even further. I wanted to go out there and find the people who did this to us. And granted, I had a long time before I got there. I was actually very worried about missing the war. Obviously, that has shown that not many people miss the war, even people who were too young to really remember 9/11 are still fighting this war. But so 9/11 happened freshman year, and it did. It changed. We were going to war.
1: Did it change the whole mood of the campus?
0: Some funny stories with that. We were put on post. You know, everything went to high alert status and Naval Academy. And I remember I was a plebe, so you're definitely at the bottom of the food chain at that part, standing duty. They didn't give us weapons because at that point the Marines were still guarding the Naval Academy, but I had a bayonet. And I was standing guard with my bayonet. Now, I don't know what I would have done with any terrorists if I would have gotten close enough to do anything with the bayonet. But it did. It changed the mood. There were some people that wanted to drop out of the Naval Academy and enlist immediately. That was certainly the talk amongst many individuals. Lots of them stuck around to see it through. The whole conversation changed. I would argue that it changed, truly changed the course of modern history. That small microcosm at the Naval Academy was no different.
1: How would you describe the 4 years at Annapolis in terms of how it changed your perspective, not just on what you were about mm-hmm. to do, but the disciplines and the way that it forged mm-hmm. your character?
0: I wasn't exactly the best student at the Naval Academy. I didn't get in a lot of trouble, but I was so focused on getting myself ready. The end state was go to war, make myself desirable to the Marine Corps, to be selected by the Marine Corps. But it instilled a pride, and you learned a lot. And it's funny because, the code of conduct is something you learned immediately at the Naval Academy. Your plebe summer, it's one of the first things that you have to memorize. And I really believe that simple, it's not very long, that kind of would sum up everything, my 4 years at the Naval Academy. It was this real pride in not just being an American, but being surrounded by people who chose to serve this country. And obviously that would continue throughout my career with the phenomenal Marines that I was very, very blessed to lead.
1: A couple quick things. You mentioned mm-hmm. that you played Division I volleyball.
0: I did, yes.
1: While you were there. I know there's a book, I think, by John Feinstein, and it's, I think he's mainly talking about the football teams, but I'm guessing it carries over. He says one of the interesting things about sports at the academies is that at most universities, practice for sports is the hardest thing you do all day. Mm-hmm. And at the academies, compared to everything else you do, it's probably the easiest thing you do all day. What was it like there?
0: Yeah, I looked forward to volleyball practice every day. It was physically challenging, but it was definitely a break. Just kind of from the seriousness, and don't get me wrong, we have plenty of fun at the Naval Academy as midshipmen, but I remember thinking, every single time we either went to go play a match at somebody else's school, or we were playing a match at home before, you know, we play the national anthem, And

0: volleyball team. It was great.
1: How quickly did you get the cap off the statue, your plebe year?
0: I couldn't tell you because I was somewhere in the bottom of that disaster,
1: really?
0: Covered in lard. Oh, yeah. You know, I was somewhere on the chain at the bottom of Herndon. So.
1: Oh, man.
0: Yeah. It smelled really great. It took about a week to get the smell of lard out of my hair.
1: Now, at some point after you're a plebe, you get to do the greasing, right?
0: I was done with lard after that. Absolutely. Somebody else did that. Some other sadistic midshipman did that, not me.
1: So at what point did you officially get accepted by the Marines and then go on from there?
0: Service selection was in October of my senior year. And I was selected for Marine ground. And I went to go take the exam, the ASTB, to go Marine Air. I really wanted to go Marine Air. When I left the Naval Academy, when I was a midshipman, and even when we all got our MOSs, our jobs at the end of the basic school, about 6 months after we graduated the Naval Academy, none of the combat arms were open to women, and even human intelligence at the time was closed to women. And for me, I wanted to go into the fight offensively, and I really wanted to fly the Cobra, the attack helicopter. And so I got selected for Marine ground in November and then took the test, the ASTB. My scores were high enough, and then I got selected for Marine Air. So.
1: And then after graduation, where did you go?
0: I went to Quantico for a lovely 6 months in the summertime and in the winter. We managed to hit all temperature points in Quantico, Virginia, the snow and the heat. And we spent 6 months there at the basic school. When I left, I thought, I'm never coming back to this place again. And then I spent the last 3 years active duty in the Marine Corps being an instructor at the basic school, which was one of the most rewarding experiences in the Marine Corps. But that was a good experience. You learn basic leadership. The whole idea is to teach leadership through infantry tactics primarily. And they do a great job about that. Also ethics. And then just wanted to get out of there because the sooner I got out of TBS, the sooner I could get done with flight school and the sooner I could be out in the fight. But those students ended up being years, but I still made it to the fight after all. So
1: when did you get to start flying?
0: I headed down to Pensacola in February, but they have quite a long backup sometimes, so I didn't get into a cockpit until I believe it was somewhere around July or August. And then flew T-34s. Nobody flies T-34s anymore, but those are just fixed wing. And then after that, got selected for helos, which I wanted, and flew helos for about six months. Got my wings in August 24th, 2007. Big day for me. And then headed to Southern, got in my car, packed everything up, and headed to Southern California to start training in the Super Cobra. Every 2 weeks at flight schools, they do a winging class, and you put in your preferences, East Coast, West Coast, what your platform preferences are. And I put in Cobras West, did well enough in flight school, did pretty well that I got my first choice. It was a dream come true to hear that come out of my CO's mouth. And like I said, then packed up the car and headed west.
1: We're talking with Katie Van Dam, Major U.S. Marine Corps. She's now a reservist. We'll be right back to continue her story on Veterans Chronicles.
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5: 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Zebra mussels attach to underwater surfaces and reproduce rapidly. 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
3: Lots of us like to see Michigan's black bears, others not so much, especially when they show up in the neighborhood, like what just happened in Mount Pleasant. State wildlife biologist Mark Borsett explains that if this happens in your neighborhood, and it might, first thing to do is back off, not draw any attention to the bear.
4: If you see a bear, especially a bear in an urban area where it may not have as much opportunity to run off into a woods or retreat, just give them some space. Don't put any pressure on them.
3: The one in Mount Pleasant was safely moved out of town. A good chance we'll hear more of situations like this again this year as young bears move out and around into new territory. We've linked to bear safety information for you at alloutdoorsupdate.com. And tomorrow, what happens if it is an up-close and personal encounter? I'm Jim Mishler.
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1: We're back with U.S. Marine Corps reservist Major Katie Van Dam. We're talking about her career not only from the U.S. Naval Academy and training, but we're going to get to Operation Enduring Freedom and the anti-pirate missions as well. And Katie, when we left off, you were headed to Camp Pendleton after your time in Pensacola. And tell us what happened there.
2: I remember my first flight in the Cobra. We went out, we just did simple, we call them boat landings. So you have these large platforms, just really cement slabs on the side of the cliffs along Southern California. And we just practiced how to land the helicopter. Helicopters are pretty simple once you get them going forward, but landing them is normally the most difficult and challenging part. And I remember the sun was setting over the Pacific Ocean, and we kept doing these landings where we'd do these big loops and we'd come around and we'd land, but we'd land looking at the ocean because you want to land with, normally the wind comes off the ocean, you want to land with the wind into the nose of your aircraft. I remember thinking, oh my God, I am flying Cobras looking at a Pacific sunset, because I'd come from California and I always wanted to get back there. I was living the dream, and that first flight really, it was an excitement. You know, it was already exciting that I was going to fly a Cobra, but there I was looking at the Pacific Coast sunset in an attack helicopter at the beginning of my career, and it was a great feeling.
1: And how long were you there?
2: I was stationed there from 2007, and I ended up leaving in 2012 with both deployments. First deployment, I actually got attached to HMM 163. It was a

0: 46th Squadron at the time, 46th, the one with two rotors overhead, and this is before the transition to Ospreys, to the V-22, and attached them out of Camp Miramar, out of Miramar, just to the south of Camp Pendleton, but mostly all in the San Diego area. And then my second deployment was out of Camp Pendleton, just north of San Diego, to Afghanistan.
1: All right. Well, let's talk about the first deployment.
0: Okay.
1: And where did you head?
0: So my first deployment, I was attached with a small detachment of Cobras, and it was actually the first time the Yankee, the new Huey, was deployed. It's a four-bladed Huey. One of my best friends was on that deployment, and we were on the 13th MEU on LHD-4, and we left San Diego and made our way via Hawaii and Guam through the Philippines and headed towards the lovely Gulf of Aden off the coast of Somalia to do counter-piracy operations. It was JTF Joint Task Force 151 under Admiral Howard, which was pretty phenomenal to work for her. We were out at sea for 89 days. I remember that because every 45 days that you're continuously out at sea, you get a beer day. And what happens is everybody comes up on deck and you get two beers. That's a very old naval tradition. And I remember 89 days because we were one day shy of our second beer day, which they ended up making up for when we pulled into Mombasa, Kenya, and we had more than two beers that evening. But it was really interesting. Essentially, the whole point of a MEU, a Marine Expeditionary Unit, is to load a lot of Marines on a bunch of Navy ships and have them floating around as a 911 force waiting to be called. Some MEUs get called to do humanitarian aid after, disaster relief. When we first went into Afghanistan after 9/11, those attack helicopters came off of a MEU. So MEUs, you never know what's going to happen. And so that's why the counter-piracy mission was very interesting. We were also there for the whole Captain Phillips incident. We didn't really directly support that much, but the SEALs were on the ship, and Captain Phillips ended up on our ship. So that was kind of the mood of most of that deployment, was very focused on the counter-piracy. Also some really phenomenal opportunities to work with other nations. We worked with the Danes. We actually had a Chinese helicopter land on our ship, which I think was the first time in U.S. naval history that happened. And that's kind of the cool thing about MEUs, is it's very dynamic. Sometimes it's very boring, especially for some of the Marines that don't get to get off the ship very much. As a pilot, what we would do every single morning, we would get a brief on all the ships that were in the Gulf of Aden at that time. And we'd fly around and we'd have these little smart packs, and we'd identify the ships. And if we'd listen to distress calls on standard maritime radio frequencies, and sometimes we would be there, and we never shot in anger, but we were certainly there. It was fascinating, at least on the pilot side, to be on that MEU.
1: So there's more patrolling than simply responding.
0: It was predominantly patrolling. Sometimes we would respond, and we actually found similar reactions when we were in Afghanistan a few years later. But what would happen is people would hear us coming, and all of a sudden you'd see ladders go over the side of these small ships, or weapons go over the side of the small ships, because they didn't want to get caught with them. But there was one pirate incident. I wasn't on this flight, but where they did catch the pirate. And he actually stood trial in Kenya. A friend of mine actually got flown out. She was a Huey pilot on that deployment. She got flown out to give testimony as a witness in his, I think it was Kenya or Somalia that he stood trial in.
1: You mentioned the Captain Phillips incident. Mm-hmm. How active were the pirates at that time?
0: We would hear distress calls pretty regularly. But the thing is the ships were used to this at that point. So they had their own ways to defend as well. They normally didn't go to arms, but they would put their big hoses over the side of the ships to make sure that the pirates couldn't dock on their ships. And like I said, often when we'd show up, all of a sudden nothing was happening. But I don't think they had been quite as radicalized at that point as they certainly became later.
1: We're speaking with Katie Van Dam, U.S. Marine Corps Major and Reservist. We'll be right back with the rest of her story on Veterans Chronicles.
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6: Fox News, I'm Chris DeMeo. President Trump posting on Truth Social that a deal with Iran is scheduled to be signed Sunday.
7: Quote, the deal is scheduled to get signed tomorrow, and immediately after it is signed, the Hormuz Strait is open to all. At the appropriate time, when all is calm, we will go in and get the nuclear dust and download and destroy it.
6: Fox's Rich Etson, Vice President Vance saying Iran won't get any cash just for signing a deal. The World Cup's underway, and for some fans, the biggest number isn't on the scoreboard, it's on the receipt at the concession stand.
8: Fans at Friday night's U.S.-Paraguay match in Los Angeles reported paying more than $22 for a beer, nearly $20 for a burrito, and around $11 for churro bites.
6: Fox's Matt Murphy, a drone attack by Ukraine kills one and injures three in southern Russia. 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
10: We have some cloud coverage sticking around tonight as temperatures will be dropping to the low 50s with just a slight chance of thunderstorms. Tomorrow, though, partly sunny for your Sunday, although a little cooler with only a high in the mid-60s. By Sunday night, we'll drop to a low near 50 with mostly clear skies. And on Monday, we start your work week with mostly sunny blue skies and a high in the low 70s. That is your latest weather forecast on 102.3, 103.3 FM, 1270 AM, Triple Talk, WMKT.

0: Welcome back to Veterans Chronicles on the Radio America Network. I'm Greg Corumbus, honored to be joined in studio today by U.S. Marine Corps Major Katie Van Dam. She's now a reservist teaching at Joint Base Anacostia Bowling, just outside Washington, D.C. Veteran of Operation Enduring Freedom, as well as anti-pirate missions near the Horn of Africa. We just heard about that in the previous segment. So, Katie, let's talk about the second deployment, which I'm guessing was to Afghanistan.
1: Yes.
0: And when was that, and what was the mission?
1: 2011. I spent a lovely warm summer in Helmand Province, southern Afghanistan, and our mission there was primarily close air support. So what that means is we would sometimes do a lot of reconnaissance for the Marines that were in Helmand on the ground. Sometimes we would protect convoys as they were moving north, normally from the south down in Bastion up north to supply the battalions throughout the valley. Sometimes we would fly escort for medevac helicopters. Essentially, we'd be armed bodyguards because with medevac, specifically with dust-offs, the Army medevacs, they didn't have any door guns. So we were their bodyguards to make sure they didn't get shot down. And then a very large amount of our time was close air support. So we would shoot for the Marines or sometimes for other services on the ground, either pre-planned missions or sometimes we call them ticks, troop in contact. So somebody's out on a patrol, they start getting shot at, they're not able to maneuver out of that area, so they would call us. We flew primarily in sections, so a section is two helicopters. Sometimes it's just purely Cobras, sometimes

it was purely Hueys, and sometimes we'd have what we called a mixed section, so one Cobra, one Huey. Sometimes sections were specifically for pre-planned missions, sometimes they were going out for reconnaissance, but we always had one section that was set aside as the tick birds. Normally this was a Cobra and a Huey, sometimes it was otherwise, but the real advantage of having a Cobra and a Huey is the Cobra has the Hellfire missiles, right? They're laser-guided missiles, and the Huey has a phenomenal ability to actually laser for those missiles. Their sensors are much better than ours were on the Cobra, and they also are utility aircraft, so if we absolutely needed to, we could put them on the ground, throw somebody in the back of the aircraft. Their door gunners, they had more eyes on their aircraft because they had their door gunners as well. And so it was a great team, the Cobra and the Huey. So anyway, we'd have one section set aside as the tick birds. What we would do is we would get the brief, and then we would go out and we would leave the other people that are on the opposite 12-hour cycle from us. And we would put everything in the aircraft. We would put our gear inside the cockpit. We would put our weapons inside the windows. We carried an M4 in our windows, and then we had an M9 across, just a small handgun strapped to our vest. And we would put all the gear in there. Everything was standing by. And what we would do is we'd always be around. So we'd be sitting in the ready room, and the tick horn would go off. This started out as various hairband songs from the 80s initially, and we ended up into an old school, sounded like something out of World War II siren by the end of the deployment. But regardless, the tick horn would go off, and what would happen is one pilot, for the Cobra side, one pilot would go out, throw on their gear, start the aircraft. The other pilot would go to whoever was essentially standing duty and see if we could get any information from them immediately. If they didn't have the information, the other pilot would run out and also put on all their gear. At this point, there were a group of Marines that were specifically dedicated to getting that aircraft ready to go, taking everything off the tail because we'd normally strap down the tail rotor, and they would be starting up the aircraft. And it was beautiful is the only word that comes to mind, but the teamwork and the pure focus on the mission was something I've never experienced since. And these were Marines, some of them were the ordnance specialists, some of them are, you know, we'd always have airframers, which were my Marines. We'd have them out there in case there's like an issue with the hydraulic system, whatever it was. And immediately that bird would be off the deck as fast as possible. Both the birds would be out, and you would go straight to the tick, wherever the Marines were that needed you. Now, sometimes it wasn't necessarily a kinetic situation. Sometimes the Marines found an IED in placer, and these guys were emplacing IEDs that, and so we would get there as soon as possible, but we'd keep outside of normally about a 5-kilometer range was where, like, they couldn't hear us, and we'd stay out there, we'd get eyes on, the Huey ideally would get eyes on, because their laser was amazing, and we'd figure it out, we'd get what we called PID, positive identification, make sure there were no civilians in the area, so we didn't have any CIVCAS, civilian casualty issues. And then we would hit them with a Hellfire from 5 kilometers away for the IED emplacers. Or we'd show up on station as we're getting there. We'd be talking to various agencies to get us to the Marines who are actually on the ground. Sometimes when we would show up on station, the fighting would stop because these guys knew that we meant business, right? We came, the Huey had a minigun, which was a 7.62. They had a 50 cal on the side. Both of us showed up with rockets, so 2.75-inch rockets are about this big, they're about this round, and then we would show up with the Hellfires, and then we had 20-millimeter bullets, which probably about pretty, they make big holes, so nobody really wanted to stick around. Now, sometimes they did stick around, and oftentimes we did engage in these fights, so when you're in that situation, you know, everybody asks like, oh, is there this crazy bloodlust? Is there something like that? And you gotta figure out where the good guys are. You gotta figure out where the civilians are. You gotta figure out where the bad guys are. Make sure there are no civilians. You know, I remember one time we showed up and this guy, we had PID on him, right? We had positive identification of him. And he walks into this wheat field. And we're like, okay, we're just gonna wait for him to come out the other side. Comes out the other side holding a kid's hand. Can't do anything at that point, right? So you have to, it's this heightened awareness. And when you, for Hellfire, it's a button. When you hit that button or you pull the trigger,

0: is an amount of like sheer and utter terror, like, dear God, please don't let me have missed anything. You're also like very sure, and you get confident the more you get there, but I don't know that it was ever 100% like, yeah, this is coming at you, buddy. You know, that was after, you know, we're all big talk after the firefight. But at the time, it's like, okay, I think I got this down. Please, please do not let me have missed something.
1: So the focus is just flushing everything else out.
0: It is, but it's a constant, you know, you're listening to the guys on the radio, you're still taking everything in. Where's my Dash 2 aircraft? Or maybe I'm the Dash 2 aircraft. Maybe I'm the wingman. Where's my lead? What's my lead shooting at? What am I shooting at? So you have to figure everything out while still coordinating with the other aircraft so that you're not being redundant with your fires, or if there are multiple threats that you're covering all of those threats. So I don't know that it's necessarily a rush. It's just you have a mission, you're focused, and I don't know, you don't really think about much
1: else. The adrenaline.
0: I don't know, I'm not a doctor, so I'm sure there's a better way to describe this.
1: Did the enemy at any point ever have any sort of coordinated air defenses that concerned you?
0: After Libya, so Arab Spring happened while we were there, there's some SA-24s that came out of Libya that we were worried that were going to come down in Helmand. But at the time while we were there, they didn't make their way down there. That's it's a man pad, so it's a very advanced one too. Supposedly there were SA-7s in the area. I don't know that. Also another man pad, very old, and the CIA had done a pretty good job of buying those back at the beginning of the war. Sometimes we saw AAA anti-air artillery, but actually often we would see the AAA on the back of a truck, and usually that was actually local militias. So sometimes we got shot at. RPGs were really the biggest threat to us. Our tactics were such that we stayed out of the max effective range of your basic RPG, unless we were going in to shoot. And we had one very extremely dynamic situation one time. And the interesting thing about RPGs is normally you recognize that you were shot by an RPG when it lands on the other side. So it's not really something, we don't have anything inside the aircraft that reliably tells us that we're being shot at by an RPG. So it happened. I've seen it on tape. I saw myself get shot back at the squadron after the fact, but no, not really. Helicopters in Afghanistan, where we were predominantly vulnerable when they're coming in and out of landing zones. That's why our job was so important when we were running the escort for the medevac missions.
1: Any harrowing mechanical issues?
0: There were some interesting situations sometimes. I mean, these are machines, you know, and you really have to respect them. I had an emergency landing one time at night, and we were supporting these poor guys. We were in Task Force Helmand, so TFH. This is where the Brits were, and it was very simple. These Merlins, which are these big aircraft that carry a lot of people, were coming in to pick up these poor individuals who were just going home. Right? They needed a ride back to Bastion, and then from there they're headed home. And we were overhead providing very basic escort. The Merlin was going in and out of a FOB, right, a small base. So this is super routine. And then all of a sudden my aircraft starts kicking. And then my wingman says, hey, you kind of look like a light show over there. What's going on? And what was happening was our engine was failing on us. Now, thankfully, the Cobra has two engines, but we had to kick the Merlins out, tell everybody to get out of the very small LZ inside the FOB. And essentially, our engine was eating itself, and it was on fire. Did the maneuvers I was supposed to, got on the ground. I hopped out of the front because my co-pilot was in the back, hopped out, you know, told him, looked out, and I couldn't see my hand in front of me. The whole LZ was full of smoke. And then just walked in and trying to talk to him, pulled the halon too. The fire went out in the engine, and, you know, and we were fine. We landed. I lost one of my best friends a year and a half before in a midair, and I remember as I'm recognizing that my helicopter's failing on me, there's this moment of, oh, Seth, do me a good one, like, help me out. And then that was it. You don't really think, especially, it's even less complicated than it is in a firefight, because you're like, I can be a black hole in the ground here, or I can figure this out. And you just, the good thing about how we train pilots, at least in the Navy and the Marine Corps, and I'm sure it's the same in the other services, you have these emergency procedures that you have to memorize.

0: and you're constantly being grilled on them as a young pilot. And when you're an instructor, you're constantly grilling your young pilots, and there's always more studying that goes into anything when you're an instructor. So you just don't think. Your hands do what they're supposed to do. You do your S-turns, get down to the landing zone. And we were very blessed. We ended up on the ground that day. My Marines were great. They're like, ma'am, we don't know what happened with that engine. It checked out well. I'm like, guys, I had 20% on this engine, which is great. That engine like kept kicking all the way down, even though I didn't have much on her. Nothing heroic, nothing crazy, just did what you're supposed to do. And I was very blessed to have pilots before me that were really, really tough and grilled me on emergency procedures constantly. And so when the time came, I executed and everything was fine.
1: You talked about, I guess, rules of engagement a little while ago with the man in the wheat field coming out with the child. As you probably know, there's been some frustration expressed about too restrictive rules of engagement. I'm not talking about that specific situation, maybe, but did that ever get frustrating for you?
0: No, actually, 2011 was a very kinetic summer in Afghanistan, which was an attack helicopter pilot. It was what we were looking for, kind of looking for the fight. We had a great JAG at the beginning. I couldn't honestly tell you who he worked for. I think he worked for the MEF, but who sat down the whole squadron and was like, here's the deal. Here's what's good, here's what's not good, here's what's gonna get you in trouble, here's what's not. This is what I'm gonna stand by you for. My experience is 2011, so you know, rules, ROE changes constantly in theater, but I never once felt that I couldn't take a shot that I wanted to take. And we shot a lot that summer, but everybody was on the same page. And I shot for Aussies, shot for Brits, shot for the Georgians. They did a lot of good work up there as well. And I never felt constrained by ROE.
1: Any challenges being a female pilot?
0: There are always going to be people, and I think that any minority experiences this, regardless of where you are, there are going to be people that don't think that you can be there. I did feel the need to prove myself more than I think maybe some of my peers did. But combat's the great equalizer. You know, you can be the stud of the squadron and you get into a combat situation and if you choke, okay. You can be somebody who maybe people aren't sure about and you step up to the plate and you do well. It's why I'm a huge believer in the full integration of combat arms and everything, because at the end of the day, nobody cared. Whatever their feelings were, nobody really cared as long as I was competent. I would say throughout my career there are certainly challenges of people's biases, but it never inhibited me doing my job. I also might be one stubborn SOB as well.
1: Last topic, and you already answered this perhaps a little bit. When you look back at your active duty career and even perhaps your time as a reservist, what are you most proud of when it comes to your service?
0: You know, leading Marines was the most rewarding thing. Going to combat was amazing. It was everything that I hoped for. Very proud to have served alongside some amazing men and women. I don't know, the Marines that I led and the young lieutenants that are now out there that are leading, that I had the great opportunity to lead at the basic school and kind of teach in their initial phase. This country's in good hands as long as, you know, they're part of it either in uniform or out.
1: Katie Van Dam, U.S. Marine Corps Major, now a reservist, and she is an instructor at Joint Base Anacostia Bowling, just outside Washington, D.C., veteran of Operation Enduring Freedom and of anti-pirate missions near the Horn of Africa. I'm Greg Corumbus. This is Veterans Chronicles.
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0: Welcome to World War II Chronicles, a weekly tribute to America's fighting men and women in commemoration of the Second World War. These programs are narrated by Ed Herlihy and are based on the news broadcasts of the war period from the recorded sound collection of the National Archives in Washington, D.C.
1: The administration's civil liberties record was marred during the war by the relocation of thousands in America of Japanese descent. The threat of Japanese saboteurs was considered a very serious possibility.
2: Sabotage plots and rumors of sabotage took on increasingly important place in the news. In the little desert town of Roosevelt, in Antelope Valley, north of Los Angeles, police officials investigated an apparent plot to kill scores of Americans with ground glass mixed into canned shrimp imported from Japan. Deputy Sheriff Ray Reeves, who was assigned to investigate the canned food, said the glass was mixed up into the shrimp too thickly to have been there by accident.
1: Questioning the loyalty of over 70,000 American citizens of Japanese ancestry, the press and political leaders called for their removal. On February 19, 1942, the president authorized the army to make arrangements for the moving of over 100,000 Japanese and Japanese Americans from the West Coast to relocation centers in western deserts and Arkansas.
3: When the Japanese attacked Pearl Harbor, our West Coast became a potential combat zone. Living in that zone were more than 100,000 persons of Japanese ancestry. But no one knew what would happen among this concentrated population if Japanese forces should try to invade our shores. Military authorities therefore determined that all of them, citizens and aliens alike, would have to move.
4: The Army provided housing and plenty.

0: of healthful, nourishing food for all. The residents of the new community set about developing a way of life as nearly normal as possible. They held church services. They issued their own newspapers, organized nursery schools, and some made camouflage nets for the United States Army.
1: Although the U.S. government attempted to accentuate the benefits of the move, the relocation programs were largely unfortunate and unnecessary. Few of the Japanese Americans interned during the early panic were allowed to leave the relocation sites before the end of the war. I'm Ed Herlihy. Join me next time for World War II Chronicles.
2: World War II Chronicles was produced by the American Veterans Center and Radio America in cooperation with the National Archives.
3: Welcome to Heroes of the Air. True stories of those who flew for America and earned the nation's supreme military award, the Congressional Medal of Honor. Heroes of the Air is brought to you by the Air Force Association, an independent nonprofit aerospace organization which promotes public understanding of the role aerospace power plays in our national defense. Your host for Heroes of the Air is Gene Pell.
4: The swarm of enemy fighters had singled out the B-17, piloted by Army Air Corps First Lieutenant Edward S. Michael, riddling it from nose to tail with cannon fire, knocking it out of formation, and continuing to blast the plane as it descended. A cannon shell exploded in the cockpit, wounding the co-pilot, wrecking the instruments, and blowing out a side window. Lieutenant Michael was himself seriously wounded in the right thigh. Over Germany, April 11th, 1944. Because the controls failed to respond, 3,000 feet were lost before Michael succeeded in leveling off. The whole bomb bay was in flames, and with a full load of incendiaries and considerable gasoline in the tanks, the danger of explosion was imminent. Michael ordered the crew to jump, and seven of them left the plane. The bombardier found his parachute riddled with 20-millimeter fragments and useless. Michael then decided the only hope was to crash land as far from enemy lines as he could get. Despite relentless pursuit from German fighters and a continuous rain of flak from the ground, Lieutenant Michael flew the plane until he became exhausted from loss of blood and lost consciousness. But his co-pilot managed to reach England and sighted a Royal Air Force base near the coast. Lieutenant Michael regained consciousness and again took the controls. The undercarriage was useless. The bomb bay doors were jammed open. The hydraulic system and altimeter were shot out. In addition, there was no airspeed indicator. The ball turret was jammed with the guns pointing down, and the flaps would not respond. Despite these apparently insurmountable obstacles, Lieutenant Michael managed to land the plane without mishap. For conspicuous gallantry and intrepidity above and beyond the call of duty in action against the enemy, Army Air Corps Lieutenant Edward S. Michael was awarded the Congressional Medal of Honor.
3: The Air Force Association is proud to bring you Heroes of the Air, dedicated to those who earned the nation's highest military award, the Congressional Medal of Honor. Their service and sacrifice reflect an ideal that puts others and country above self.
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2: We have some cloud coverage sticking around tonight as temperatures will be dropping to the low 50s with just a slight chance of thunderstorms. Tomorrow, though, partly sunny for your Sunday, although a little cooler with only a high in the mid-60s. By Sunday night, we'll drop to a low near 50 with mostly clear skies. And on Monday, we start your work week with mostly sunny blue skies and a high in the low 70s. That is your latest weather forecast on 102.3, 103.3 FM, 1270 AM, Triple Talk, WMKT.
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12: Our guest this week on Veterans Chronicles is Captain Roger Hill, a veteran of the U.S. Army and a veteran of Operation Enduring Freedom in Afghanistan. He is also the author of the new book, Dog Company, a true story of American soldiers abandoned by their high command. The book tells the story of his legal battle with the U.S. military over the steps he took to protect his company from the Taliban and their informants who are working with and around members of Dog Company. And Captain, it's an honor to have you in studio. Thanks for your time today.
13: Yeah, pleasure's all mine. Thank you.
12: Let's start at the beginning. Where were you born and raised?
13: Wow. Okay. So Lexington, Kentucky was where I was born and raised all over. My dad was military, so we lived in any number of places. But where I kind of call home is Northeast Alabama, a county called Jackson County, Alabama.
12: What branch was he in?
13: He was in the Army as well. He was an infantryman just like me.
12: When did you join the service?
13: 2000 is when I was commissioned out of West Point. Of course, I was there 4 years prior to start at the academy.
12: It's because you wanted to follow in your father's footsteps?
13: I think I knew probably around the age of 5 or 6. I went to a training exercise, and the families were able to sit in the bleachers and kind of observe an operation, you know, at night. And I think I just kind of knew at that point in time, with all the sights and the sounds and the smells, that it's probably what I wanted to do.
12: So you graduate from West Point in 2000. Obviously, about a year and change later, we have 9/11. How does that affect you?
13: It got very real very quickly. A lot of my friends were sent over right away. The infantry, of course, is one of the first to go. I went some number of years later to Iraq, and then, of course, Afghanistan in 2008, 2009.
12: Talk about those earlier deployments first. What were we sent? What unit were you with?
13: Sure. I started off in Korea with 1-9 Infantry. Was stationed out of a place called Camp Hovey, just south of the DMZ. That was a mechanized infantry unit. Then went stateside, worked for the Old Guard here in D.C. in Arlington. Was privileged to serve in any number of ceremonies and honors. Actually played a role in one of my biggest honors was playing a role as the Guard of Honor OIC for President Reagan's internment.
12: Wow.
13: Super cool. Learned a lot about him, fell in love with him and his legacy during that time. Did a lot to shape my values as an American citizen, as a person. After that, I went to go teach at the Infantry Officer Basic Course down at Fort Benning, Georgia. Did that for a couple of years. Left there to go to Iraq and serve as a combat advisor. I fought alongside the Peshmerga of the Kurdish people. Fought just south of Mosul

0: all the way down to Ramadi just before the surge in 2006 and 7. Saw heavy combat there, went back stateside. I taught a little bit longer, took those lessons learned and tried to impart them into the next class of second lieutenants coming into the infantry. And then after Fort Benning, over to the 101st Airborne Division, where I served as the company commander for Dog Company.
1: Let's go back to Iraq for just a moment. When you talk about fighting alongside the Peshmerga around Mosul, down to Ramadi, talk about those operations. What was it like, first of all, collaborating with some of the indigenous forces there?
0: An unbelievable experience. My time in Korea, I got to work some with the Korean military, but that was, of course, in peacetime. But working with another culture and another people, building friendship at that very base level where you almost become family because you're with each other so often, and you don't have family of your own to go back to at the end of the day. Those guys are it day in and day out. It was just an unreal and just such a satisfying and rewarding experience.
1: Was it pretty easy to get in sync with the Peshmerga?
0: It was. I think as far as the Middle East goes, they've got to be one of the most professional warrior classes, you know, in the Middle East. And so I think given the type of professionalism that our military espouses to, it was easy for us to work together, see eye to eye, and conduct operations together.
1: And who were you fighting at that point? Is this during the insurgency? Which factions were in the way there?
0: Yeah, so that was 2006-07, and yeah, certainly this is when the insurgency in Iraq was kind of at its height. So Al-Qaeda in Iraq, the Sunni extremist sect of Al-Qaeda, which was formerly the Ba'athist Party that we had removed from power when we toppled Saddam Hussein's government. Those are the guys, the hardcore regime that was left over that we're dealing with at that time. Of course, there was a lot of influence from Iran at the time as well, a lot of IEDs being transported over the border and used against us. So it's, as you know, very complex. But without getting into all that, yeah, those are kind of the two basic elements that we dealt with.
1: And what type of development did you see in yourself at that point? Because you've done so much in terms of teaching and training. And when you actually get onto the battlefield, what was it like?
0: Yeah, so I was In that capacity as a combat advisor, I advised the operations officer who does the planning for the operations and then oversees and then goes out and helps manage the operation at a battalion level. And of course, you get pushed down to lower levels based on who the main effort is within that battalion so that you can help steer them towards their objectives in the most efficient and optimal way possible. Teaching and then actually doing what you taught really helps hone those skills. So I really began to hone my craft in terms of being an infantry officer. All infantry officers are operations officers when it comes down to it. So my development, my professional development at that time really grew through that experience. I was very thankful for it.
1: So then you come home, I'm guessing, and that's when you received command of Dog Company of the 101st?
0: Yeah, I went back to Fort Benning. I taught again at the Infantry Officer Basic Course, was able to bring those lessons learned from fighting next to the Kurds, fighting a very difficult counterinsurgency, and then what we call a change of station in the military, went to Fort Campbell, Kentucky to serve for the 101st, first as an assistant operations officer for a battalion, and then was slipped into a company command just before we went to Afghanistan.
1: And from the materials I read in connection to your book, the unit, when you got command of it, was not exactly in the best shape. What were some of the challenges you had to deal with?
0: There were some previous leadership challenges, and I think just morale maybe had suffered a little bit just because of the folks that were in charge of that organization, not necessarily at the company level, but without getting into it, because I don't want to disparage anybody, but there were some leaders that were in place at that time that maybe helped morale suffer. But the challenges were more in the way of transitioning these guys who had seen and dealt with a very kinetic environment in Iraq to transition them to what we thought was going to be a more textbook counterinsurgency to win the hearts and minds and rebuild in Afghanistan. Of course, when we got to Afghanistan, it was a very kinetic environment, but trying to transition that company into that mindset was really sort of the crux of that challenge at that time. I was certainly thankful that they were had all of the hard combat that they had had in Ramadi, because we leaned on it more than anything once we got to Afghanistan, for sure.
1: So how do you go about trying to refocus their mindset?
0: Really no differently than how I did it when I was an instructor. I mean, you just kind of get back to the basics of what it takes to be successful in a counterinsurgency type campaign. It's a lot of just

0: Iraq or Afghanistan prematurely, we would often send units over with less than the combat strength needed to fill like a full battalion or a full brigade footprint. So I think when we first went over to Afghanistan in 2008, we sent, our battalion was sent over at about 75-80% strength. So when you ask how long did it take, we didn't have enough time. We did the best we could with the time that we had. Yeah.
1: You were deployed to Wardak province?
0: Yeah, very good, very good, yeah.
1: Tell us about that part of Afghanistan and what your general mission was there.
0: Yeah, so Wardak is just south of Kabul, just north of Ghazni, two major city centers, Kabul, of course, being the government center, capital of the country, also known as RC East, Regional Command East, under the theater level command. Wardak was in Regional Command East out of the four regional commands, north, south, east, and west. The eastern part of the country, as you know, very violent, very difficult, dynamic, very complex environment. So, yeah, we got sent into a very hot area, if you will, from the start.
1: Where did you generally engage? Was it just on patrols? Did you have a general objective during your tour there? What was the larger picture?
0: Yeah, so interestingly, when we came in initially and sort of a part of our intelligence preparation prior going to the area, we were told by the previous unit that this area was considered a peaceful province, a model province for Afghanistan. They had had a non-government organization, NGO-sponsored gun buyback program that they had all touted as being very successful. They were able to remove a lot of weapons out of that area. Keep in mind also that this area is the size of Connecticut in terms of total surface area, 500,000 people. My company is a company of 89 men, so it's a very few number of people to cover down in a very large area with a very large population. But the risk that my command thought they were assuming was that, well, we're sending you to a relatively peaceful area, so you should be able to handle or manage it effectively. But when we patrolled, both on foot and in vehicle, we pushed out into areas that had not been patrolled as frequently by the previous units, and we basically kicked out a hornet's nest and found out very quickly that that area was not very peaceful, and the Taliban in that area and the influence from Pakistan that was in that area had basically just moved to areas where there just wasn't as much of a presence in order to kind of sustain their operations.
1: Captain, let's take a quick break.
0: Sure.
1: We'll come back in just a moment with retired U.S. Army Captain Roger Hill. He's a veteran of Operation Iraqi Freedom and Operation Enduring Freedom. His new book is Dog Company, a true story of American soldiers abandoned by their high command. This is Veterans Chronicles.
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1: The trouble with bears.
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3: 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Always remember to clean, drain, and dry boats and any gear used out on the water. 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
1: Lots of us like to see Michigan's black bears, others not so much, especially when they show up in the neighborhood, like what just happened in Mount Pleasant. 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
1: The one in Mount Pleasant was safely moved out of town. 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And tomorrow, what happens if it is an up-close and personal encounter? I'm Jim Mishler.
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0: 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We are back on Veterans Chronicles. I'm Greg Corumbus. Thanks for being with us. Our guest in studio is U.S. Army veteran Roger Hill, veteran of not only the Army, but Operation Iraqi Freedom and Enduring Freedom, which, of course, is the campaign in Afghanistan. Just before the break, we were talking about Dog Company getting to Afghanistan and finding more combat than you were probably expecting as a result of kicking the hornet's nest, as you stated. In a moment, we're going to be talking about the events that led up to your legal battle with the U.S. military. But prior to that, you were engaged in actions that earned you a Bronze Star. What was the events of that particular encounter?
1: Sure. So that Bronze Star and the Combat Infantryman's Badge honor that I received were given to me during my time in Iraq.
0: Oh, okay.
1: And so this is really an interesting story. The command at that time in Iraq, who oversaw all of our combat advisor group, thought it would be a great idea to send a primarily Sunni battalion of infantry, motorized infantry, from this area just south of Mosul down to Ramadi, just before we kicked off with the surge in Iraq. And so we had been preparing and training this Sunni battalion, getting them ready to go. Just before we deployed, we made the announcement that we were going to Ramadi, right, a very difficult place. Everybody cheered, yeah, we're going to Ramadi, we're going to be able to do what we've been training for. This was a battalion of 800. The next day, only 200 Iraqi soldiers showed up for work. They had taken their weapons, uniforms, equipment home, not to return. Over the next 2 weeks of preparation and going to Ramadi, a very dangerous place, we lost about another 80 troops who just decided to not show up. So when we went to Ramadi, we went to a sort of a hodgepodge mixture of that battalion at about 120 troop strength. My advisor team went down with them. We also had a couple of advisors quit, unfortunately. They just didn't think that this mission was one worth, you know, assuming the risk for. So I ended up on, long story short, I ended up on a small outpost called Combat Outpost Falcon in the heart of Ramadi. I mean, we were receiving indirect fire multiple times a day. The enemy was probing us multiple times a day.

0: we basically strong pointed a densely populated area where we went in on a patrol to infill. We took over a block of 8 homes. We T-wall barriered around that block and then basically called that our home for the next several months. From Combat Outpost Falcon is where I was embedded, ate, slept, patrolled with an Iraqi platoon of about 30 or 40 troops that we had been training to bring down to this area. And it was rough, to say the least. And the translators we had at that time would not go down with us. They quit as well. So I had an Iraqi soldier who had a vocabulary of about 350 English words. A wonderful man by the name of Haas. Hope he's still alive. But he was just so courageous and was my right-hand man. And when everything else failed, he stepped up and said, I know probably more than most of the guys in my battalion do, so I'll be your translator, which is a very dangerous position, as you well know. And we fought, patrolled, were ambushed, returned fire, lost men in Ramadi with that unit, to the point that several weeks later, that 30 to 40 man platoon that I had just got to the point where they had had enough. They were so shell-shocked, so ill-prepared, primarily because their unit, so many people had quit. You lose so much continuity and efficiency and combat readiness when you just throw a bunch of people together that haven't really worked together the way that you had originally designed them to. So several weeks after getting to Ramadi and operating out of Cop Falcon, I remember going out on a patrol after we had just lost a guy. We had been moving down into a very dangerous area. All of a sudden, just like in the Westerns, everything just got quiet. And then all of a sudden, machine gun fire from the roof of a building from both sides. We're trying to fight to get into a building. We're in the middle of the street. Iraq is such in the city centers that everybody has a courtyard wall, so you have to break a gate just to get out of the street because it's like this fatal funnel, right, of asphalt and concrete vertically. And the guy right behind me, as we're trying to turn the corner to get into this compound that we'd broken the gate to get into, took a round to the back of the head, out the front. And so both the combat infantryman's badge and that bronze star was basically from our efforts to fight back the enemy that day and then to evacuate, at this point, was a deceased, you know, member of our unit under fire. So, but a few weeks later, I didn't quite get to this point. In the story, that 30 or 40 man platoon, after having dealt with this particular firefight on top of all the other ones, one day we're out on patrol. One guy sat down in the middle of the street, took off his helmet, took off his body armor, put his weapon down. He said, I'm not doing this anymore. And I said, Haas, what's going on? He says, he quits, sir. And then another guy did it, and then another guy did it, and another guy did it. And right in the middle of one of the most fierce combat zones known to the Iraqi theater, I had a platoon of about 30 guys just take off all their kit and sit down in the middle of the street with snipers all over the place and just say, we're not doing this anymore. And that's how my time in Ramadi ended. Interestingly enough, that was never reported on. It was never discussed. The higher command that made the decision to send a Sunni tribe-based battalion to go police a Sunni hotbed didn't have the wherewithal, the foresight to realize that that was going to be a bad idea. And it exploded, imploded in our face. But that's really, I guess that was way more than you'd asked for, but that was my time in Ramadi in Iraq. That's where those awards have come from.
1: Much more of the Roger Hill story when we come back.
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3: 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Have you guys grown the same things over the years?
4: Yeah, generation to generation. Another great thing, it has evolved and changed. It's almost like every generation has changed. You know, this whole region was full of small dairy seed farms back in the day. This farm evolved into a big potato operation back in the 30s, 40s, 50s. My parents' generation was more of a seed grain farm, growing seed grains, oats, wheat, rye, barley, buckwheat, to the farming community, which that farming community is mostly those grassy fields you see that are non-existent farms today. And now we are a vegetable farm and a flower farm. So we've changed the model to grow produce that we can sell directly to the consumer, and as well as flowers.
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1: Hey, this is a senior shout out from Aunt Deanna to Paige Hullabuck at Boyne City High School. I am so very proud of you and love you so very much, and know that you are such an amazing human being and will do wonderful things in life.
0: Call with your senior shout out, 231-994-GRAD.
2: News. I'm Deborah Valentine. President Trump predicting an imminent peace deal with Iran. Fox's Rich Edson has more.
3: Throughout this negotiating process, the United States and Iran have seldom been on the same page publicly, but now it appears they are both indicating they could be signing an agreement soon.
2: Iran says not tomorrow, but President Trump says the deal will be signed Sunday. Congress recessed Thursday without passing an extension of FISA that allows the government to conduct warrantless wiretaps on foreign nationals. Fox's Jessica Rosenthal.
4: Both the House and Senate failed to extend a program allowing for the warrantless surveillance of foreign targets after Democrats, like Virginia Senator Mark Warner, said they couldn't abide by the president's Housing Finance Agency Director Bill Pulte being selected as Director of National Intelligence.
2: President Trump has since pulled Pulte's nomination following opposition. 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
6: We have some cloud coverage sticking around tonight as temperatures will be dropping to the low 50s with just a slight chance of thunderstorms. Tomorrow, though, partly sunny for your Sunday, although a little cooler with only a high in the mid-60s. By Sunday night, we'll drop to a low near 50 with mostly clear skies. And on Monday, we start your work week with mostly sunny blue skies and a high in the low 70s. That is your latest weather forecast on 102.3, 103.3 FM, 1270 AM, Triple Talk WMKT.

0: Welcome back to Veterans Chronicles. Honored to be joined in studio today by U.S. Army veteran Roger Hill, veteran of the Operation Iraqi Freedom and Operation Enduring Freedom. Let's turn now and return to Afghanistan and the mission there. We talked a little bit about the operations and the kicking of the hornet's nest, as you talked about. We're going to be talking about rules a lot in just a moment, but in terms of the actual combat, there had been some debate about too strict of rules of engagement. What was your thoughts on that in terms of engaging the enemy in combat?
1: You know, to be honest, I didn't put a ton of thought into the rules of engagement going in. I just kind of assumed that if we did what made sense, that we would be taken care of. And you get a lot of presentations and briefings on what you can and can't do, but there's always that underlying assumption that if things go sideways, if collateral or civilian casualties are taken, that your higher command is going to look out for you. So going into Afghanistan, I just assumed that as a an underlying sort of perspective, if you will. Certainly ended up not being the case for me and Dog Company.
0: Let's talk about where the trouble started. You're at this forward operating base, Airborne, I believe it's called.
1: That's right, right? Yeah. So
0: at what point did you start to realize that your men were in danger because the Taliban was getting tipped off from people that you were either interacting with or at least knew kind of what you were doing?
1: Yeah, so as we mentioned earlier, this was supposed to be a peaceful province. And we get on the ground and we start to push the envelope in terms of patrolling, and we're getting hit. We're getting hammered. IEDs, RPG-initiated ambushes. The enemy just really seemed to know where we were going to be before we got there. And so we started to build the suspicion over time. At about the six-month mark in the deployment, I think we had accumulated about 25 to 30 wounded in action, to include two killed, just before sort of the inciting incident that's in the book, Dog Company. And we were able to acquire the services of a counterintelligence team, which is a division-level asset. They ran a sting operation, if you will, some surveillance, and they were able to pinpoint with incontrovertible evidence that there were 12 spies operating on our forward operating base, Airborne. I also maintained three other static outposts with my 89-man company in Wardak province as well. So doctrinally speaking, my own command had fixed me, F-I-X-E-D,

0: which is what you want to do to the enemy. You want to hold them in place so that you can go punch holes through them. And my own command had already done this to my own company, because once you slice, you know, 90 people basically now reduced with all the wounded and killed that we had taken down to 60 or 70, and you cut that four ways, you don't have enough people to patrol once you've assigned them to an outpost, right? You have to have an element that holds a patrol base, and you have to have an element that can go out and sort of secure the local area. And we weren't even able to do that. So with that dynamic at play, with the sting operation that we ran, the spies that we discovered, so basically we had also, I'm sorry, this is a little hard to go into. There was an additional sense of urgency at the time, in that we were receiving credible intelligence that the enemy was planning a large-scale attack against our main base, FOB Airborne. The rules of engagement at that time also stated that if you took detainees, so if you took enemy combatants off the battlefield or spies, which we did in this case by running the sting to the tune of 12, you had 4 days to bring formal charges against them. So this is where our government has mistakenly applied the rule of law in a combat zone, kind of like what you see on Law and Order on television. They were trying to get us to execute combat operations as if we were policemen, right? You had to have evidence packets, you had to have fingerprints, you had to, you know, book them, Dano, right, to get these people with formal charges so they could be pushed through a bureaucratic judiciary system that was non-existent. So all that was going on, along with this urgency of a large-scale attack. What ended up happening is my battalion refused to come pick these 12 spies up, as was their responsibility to do. They knew that the evidence against them was incontrovertible. And with the urgency that my first sergeant, Tommy Scott, and I had, we decided to interrogate the spies ourselves in order to disrupt this attack.
1: Come back just a little bit. Explain how the sting worked.
0: Sure. There's probably parts of it that I can't go into in great detail,
1: sure.
0: But the overall idea is that we had surveillance equipment that allowed us greater insight into what people were saying around our FOB in the surrounding area. We conducted some operations. These were feint operations. We weren't really intending to go out and patrol, but we wanted to launch people outside of our forward operating base to see if we could get these folks that were spying on us to initiate their call out procedures, and we did. And then we would basically surveil what was going on, and then we used that to pinpoint who the threats were.
1: Back to where you were just a moment ago, and that's with you and your first sergeant deciding to take the interrogation into your own hands. What did you do?
0: We decided to run a ruse. So we were about 80 hours into this 96-hour window where we'd have to release the spies if we didn't have formal charges against them. Our command would not come pick them up. We were keeping these spies in a makeshift building, one of the best facilities on our base. Most of my guys were sleeping in tents at that time. So these guys were in a metal roof, plywood building with an air conditioner, with a television, music playing in the background. And we were feeding them, taking care of them while this clock ticked down. With that pending attack on its way, we sort of huddled with a small group of folks and said, hey, let's try to turn the heat up on these guys, because in a few hours we're going to have to release them. So let's get some info out of them so that we can disrupt the attack that we know is on the way. The ruse included open hand slapping a number of detainees, just a couple. All these detainees were later evaluated by a medical officer from the division as a part of the investigation, checked out. It's fully documented. This was all done just to frighten these folks into speaking, to help them understand that we meant business, quote, you know, so to speak. And I took a group of detainees that I knew were low-value targets based on the intelligence that I'd received outside of this building, and fired my weapon into the ground, which is called a ruse, according to the laws of warfare, which we should be applying to a combat zone, which is quite legal. And to scare a group of detainees on the inside of the building, the more high-value ones, into speaking and giving us intelligence, which they did, which my battalion later never used.
1: So explain what happened then.
0: Sure. In short, we were investigated. There was a hearing. A group of us were drummed out for trying to do our job after being failed critical support. The details behind that were essentially that I had been asking for helicopters to be sent in to pick up these 12 spies.

0: They would have taken two Black Hawk helos, six people, six detainees in each bird, secured with a guard each, to get these guys off of our hands. Would not have been a huge logistical undertaking, especially given the value that these particular detainees would have brought our command. Still, they refused. But as soon as the investigation started, and here's the irony in the whole situation, there were, had to have been no less than a half a dozen Black Hawks sent to our FOB over the next 2 days to drop investigators off to investigate us for this particular action.
1: What sort of interaction did you have with the higher command as this threat was building and you were trying to figure out who the source was and before you ran the sting and that sort of thing? Did they give you any other ideas on how to root this out, or did they just not have much interest?
0: Well, here's the thing that a lot of folks don't understand, especially at this time in Afghanistan, and I believe it's still true today because I've got a lot of buddies that are in, and I've been able to communicate with them over the years. So still true today in Afghanistan and Iraq, even in 2017, we have this thing that a lot of troops refer to, and it's the situation that I just described as the catch and release program in Afghanistan, or the revolving door in Afghanistan, where you capture enemy combatants or fighters, and then the high command decides that there's too much political pressure to not maintain detainees. And this all sort of, I think, points to that whole political football that's being played with Guantanamo. But the trickle down to the troops on the ground, this is what it looks like, the story of Dog Company, which is why it's so important. We were constantly catching people that we knew were bad and then being forced to release them. This had happened no less than 12 other times to my unit during that 6 months leading up to this particular time. So I was not surprised that that was a response that my command was giving me, and no one else was surprised either. This was very commonplace. Another vignette that I think is very interesting is that just to sort of illustrate or highlight this point, we were in a firefight in a valley called Tangi Valley. Anybody that's been in that area will know what I'm talking about. It's nicknamed the Valley of Death. We got an SOS IM chat message from another unit that was passing through. We were on another operation doing some patrolling, and they sent us this IM chat message, S.O.S. That's all we got. And then their icon on this GPS tracking electronic map that we all maintain in our vehicles, their icon went stale, which is a bad sign, okay? So we loaded up a patrol of a couple platoons and hightailed it over to their area, not knowing what to expect. We showed up, their vehicles are smoldering, burning through the asphalt into the gravel beneath the asphalt. There's brass casings all over the place. There's U.S. military uniform items, a patrol cap, part of a blouse, strewn across the battlefield. So we knew that something really bad had gone down. Not 10 or 15 minutes after we had arrived, a special operations team shows up on the ground with color printouts of two American soldiers. And right off the bat, I knew something was up. And I remember the SF team leader looked at me and said, "We got two guys missing. We need to split up into sectors, and we need to start to patrol to find their bodies." This now became a search for missing in action soldiers, U.S. soldiers. Later that night, in one of the sectors that we were assigned, my platoon, along with our battalion's scout platoon, came across one of the bodies. This is a sergeant first class from the New York National Guard. He was naked in a field. His arms had been hacked off from the shoulders down. There was a hole on the left side of his chest where his heart was. I don't know for sure that his heart was cut out, but we all assumed that that was a part of that culture, that extreme Islam's methodology of desecrating a body. His heart, we assume, was cut out of his chest. By that point in time, we had a lot of assets in the air and on the ground to support, you know, where we were at the, you know, sort of the spear's point of this search operation. And we're receiving feedback from these assets that were in the air, sort of monitoring everything on the ground through surveillance, that there were people in the local bazaar at night that were buying, selling, and trading the soldier's fingers for money and other, you know, material. But basically, they were bartering this guy's body parts as war trophies. So, long story short, this is something that was reported in the AP, I think, in a way that was that keeps the American people in the dark. So I was surprised to find out that basically a week later, when the AP reported on this incident, they gave a name, a rank, a hometown for each of the soldiers.

0: that were killed in that particular incident, and basically just summarized their death by saying that they were killed by an IED attack in Afghanistan, period, end of story. No other detail was provided. So I guess what I'm getting at is that people don't understand the level of barbarity and savageness that we're dealing with the enemy that we're facing today. That same valley, get back to your larger point, your larger question, is a valley that we got into an ambush again at a later time in pushing through that ambush line. So I just painted the picture for the type of enemy that was in that particular sub-valley, which is representative of what we're dealing with in Afghanistan with the Taliban. We were ambushed ourselves in that valley, pushed through the ambush line, killed a couple of bad guys. A couple of bad guys were injured. One guy had his arm blown off. I'm a heavy weapons company, so we have 50 cal and Mark 19 machine guns. So when we fire at the enemy, sometimes we take body parts off. So this guy is there without his limb from about the elbow down. We patch him up and bring him back. We put a tourniquet on him, you know, give him an IV, get him back to base. We send him to higher. 2 weeks later, he sent back to me. You know, he's an amputee at this point, involuntarily nonetheless, but still an enemy combatant that we had taken off the battlefield, a guy that had tried to kill us. And the instructions that we got from our high command was, hey, we need you to take him back to the point of capture and release him. So I obviously pushed back and said, are you kidding me? What do you mean take him back to where we captured him? Well, he's now outside that four-day window, and you haven't created an evidence packet for him. And so we don't have enough evidence to keep him. And so the conversation went something like this. Do you understand that this is an enemy fighter that we captured during a firefight? And then we turned around and had compassion enough when we saw him laying and dying on the battlefield, because if we had left him just a few minutes later, he would have bled out completely, right? We patched him up and brought him back. And now you guys are asking us to take him back because of some loophole, some stipulation in our rules of engagement. That's exactly what we're telling you. That's exactly what we're telling you to do, Captain Hill. Drive him back to where you captured him, the same place where these soldiers were mutilated in a previous patrol or incident, and release him. So that's a level of insanity that was going on in Afghanistan in 2008 and 9, and that's a level of insanity that I know continues because I stay in touch with a lot of guys that are overseas right now.
1: So politics and process are clearly trumping common sense, as you just said. Captain, let's take a quick break.
0: Sure.
1: We'll come back in just a moment with retired U.S. Army Captain Roger Hill. He's a veteran of Operation Iraqi Freedom and Operation Enduring Freedom. His new book is Dog Company, a true story of American soldiers abandoned by their high command. This is Veterans Chronicles.
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1: We are back on Veterans Chronicles. I'm Greg Corumbus. Thanks for being with us. Our guest in studio is U.S. Army veteran Roger Hill, veteran of not only the Army, but Operation Iraqi Freedom and Enduring Freedom, which, of course, is the campaign in Afghanistan. Kind of left your legal issue hanging there a little while ago. You're obviously here. You're originally charged with crimes that could have sent you away for the rest of your life, so that didn't happen.
2: Yeah.
1: You did mention before they drummed you out of the service, though. So how did it ultimately get resolved?
2: It's not. I'm still going to appeal for an upgrade in my discharge. There are VA benefits, benefits that are owed to me, I believe, because I believe my service was honorable. I don't have an honorable discharge at this time. There are other soldiers that were drummed out of the military. I mentioned earlier these guards that were just happened to be on duty as a part of my company during the time of the interrogations. They were drummed out of the military as well. The difference between me as a West Point grad and officer, where I started my military career basically with a college education, you know, an engineering degree, which I utilize today, is that they enlisted with the hopes that there would be a 9/11 GI Bill on the back end of their service, and that's been taken from them. So part of my fight today and part of my fight with the book Dog Company is to raise awareness for them, but for other soldiers who've been prosecuted and thrown under the bus and had these benefits stripped away from them. I want people to know what's gone on and what's happened. I want to fight for their discharges to be appealed and upgraded. I want them to have what they're owed, not just in terms of the VA GI 9/11 GI Bill benefits, but I want their honor to be restored. You know, they've walked around with a little bit of a shadow or a cloud over them because of how the military has treated them and because of this categorization of their service. And the other part of this that's so important to me is because of the precedent that's been set during this global war on terror, the over-politicalization of rules of engagement, troops are now looking over their shoulder when they get sent overseas. And a lot of people don't realize this when they sign up because they see the commercials, the few, the proud, the Marines, or, you know, Army of One, you know, so on and so forth. But when they get on the ground and they realize what they're dealing with, there's this chilling effect on the overall force in that they now realize, because they've seen examples like my story and heard enough of them over time, that there's a fear that if things go sideways and if an innocent civilian is killed because an enemy goaded them into a firefight around the civilian populace, that they're going to be prosecuted and put in jail. And so our overall military readiness is suffering. And I am really worried that we don't have what it takes, not because

0: we're not the best military. We certainly are in the world. But because of the psychology and the hesitance that's been created in our force because of stories like mine. So that's another goal of Dog Company, is to raise awareness to people of what happened on the ground, but then also say, hey, look forward into the future. What does this do to our readiness in the future? What does this do to our national security? We've got to roll back these rules of engagement so that we can be effective as a fighting force and continue to maintain this wonderful way of life that we have here in the U.S.
1: You just said it, and it's in the book. You are not alone in having to go through something like this. There's hundreds from Iraq and Afghanistan.
0: Yeah.
1: Last topic, and it's what you've done now that you've come home, and that's your work in combating human trafficking. I know that's a passion of yours now. Explain how you got into that and how you're working to fight that.
0: Wow, I really appreciate you asking about that. I've got my lovely soon bride-to-be Abigail Christmas, soon to be Abigail Christmas Hill, with me here today. She and I actually met during a ministry called Out of Darkness, where we go out into some of the more difficult parts of downtown Atlanta, and we invite women that are being prostituted or prostituting themselves. Let's be honest here. No one wants that lifestyle for themselves. They have found themselves in a dead-end position, and so they're just doing the best they can with what they have. And we invite these women in off the streets. I'm going to speak a little bit about my faith since you're giving me the time here to speak freely, but the Lord has worked, without getting into great detail, the Lord has worked a great miracle in my life and opened my eyes to some things that has allowed me to transition my warriorness, if you will, as an Army officer, as an Army Ranger, as a soldier for the U.S. government, to being a soldier for Him. And for fighting for those that don't have a voice and just don't seem to have a place in our society. So to make a long story short, He's given me a heart for these women, and now an organization that my soon-to-be bride and I are going to start here probably within the next few months. We're in deep prayer over it right now, is a not-for-profit ministry called His Heart, where we're going to invite young men who've been trafficked in the same way, in off the streets and into homes where they can be allowed to repair all those things that have been damaging to their past, and then start anew as they've been designed to be, not as, you know, they've basically been told they have to be.
1: We have been speaking with U.S. Army veteran Roger Hill, Captain Roger Hill, a veteran of Iraqi freedom as well as enduring freedom. I'm Greg Corumbus. This has been Veterans Chronicles.
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6: Signing Sunday? Maybe. I'm Deborah Valentine, Fox News. President Trump says the U.S. and Iran may sign a peace deal on Sunday, but Fox's Chanley Painter reports Tehran is not confirming that.
7: Iran claims the framework is still being finalized. Pakistan, which has been mediating talks, expects terms to be completed within the next 24 hours. The signing is likely to be virtual due to logistical challenges. If signed, the agreement would launch a 60-day negotiation period on Iran's nuclear program. Trump also says the Strait of Hormuz would reopen immediately and claims Tehran no longer wants to pursue a nuclear weapon. He also says the U.S. would eventually retrieve and destroy Iran's nuclear waste. In return, Tehran will reportedly receive phased sanction relief. The U.S. and Iran are offering different accounts of the deal.
6: Despite mixed signals, both nations seem optimistic that a

Welcome to Intelligent Medicine. I'm your host, Dr. Ronald Hoffman. It's a weekend program that provides you with all the summaries of stories that cross my desk each week, stories that you should know about because they've got some profound implications for your health and well-being. You'll pick up some health tips listening to today's program, guaranteed money back, although the program is free, of course. 877-726-8255 is our number. And by calling 877-726-8255, you'll be prompted to record a question. We'll take some of those recorded questions momentarily, but we got lots to talk about, lots of happenings on the health front this week. And I wanted to get up on my bully pulpit and share a major peeve that I have about something that's happening in the world of health, which sounds like patient empowerment. It's the increased tendency for stuff that was originally available only via prescription, only under a doctor's supervision, to be mainstreamed to the public. And it's kind of a populist thing. It's been pitched in advertisements. I've seen these advertisements on cable, and I've heard them on the radio about how you can skip those long lines, long waiting times in the waiting room, in the doctor's office, and in case of emergency, make sure that you have access to the crucial medications that you need. And I can understand that if, say, you're an astronaut, you know, in a space capsule, or maybe on the space station, you know, it would be good to have an assortment of medications. Or if you were stationed at the North Pole or in Antarctica, where it might be very hard, especially during arduous winter months, to get necessary medication to you, that could make sense. But for the average person, it does not make sense, and it is actually a net harm. In particular, companies like the Wellness Company are touting a big suitcase of emergency medications along with a helpful guidebook, which will tell you when it is appropriate or not appropriate to use these medications. And if that really sufficed for a medical education, why did I spend tens and tens of thousands of dollars and pay loans for decades and spend sleepless nights studying medicine and on medical wards if I could have simply purchased this guidebook and it would tell me when to use, when to deploy these powerful drugs? And basically what you're getting for $299, that's the price of one medical kit, is a suitcase of antibiotics. And these include antibiotics like Augmentin. I took that once. I couldn't tolerate it. It just caused such severe gastrointestinal symptoms that I said, you know, I'd rather tough out this really bad bout of sinusitis that I was trying to alleviate. And then there's azithromycin, the familiar Z-Pack. Everybody with a sore throat, they want a Z-Pack immediately. Well, sore throats mostly are viral. They resolve on their own. You don't need a Z-Pack to treat it. The sore throat will resolve in 7 days without Z-Pack and in a week if you took the Z-Pack. Same thing. Doxycycline, a powerful medication, a tetracycline form of medication with side effects. Flagyl, a medication for parasites. Bactrim, used for urinary tract infections, but with the potential for serious side effects. And on it goes. There's some antifungals. Ivermectin, which is kind of in vogue since COVID, because it was banned, you know, and it became kind of a forbidden fruit. Yes, it may have some potential for treating infections, but only in the hands

of an experienced medical professional should it be deployed. And then there's some assorted anti-nausea medications and so on. But mostly it's a suitcase of antibiotics. Headline from a recent study. Antibiotic effects on the gut detected up to 8 years later. And we're not talking about the long-term effects of chronic antibiotic use. There are some people who, for reasons of some serious chronic infections, must take antibiotics for literally weeks or on an ongoing basis to prevent infections. They may have serious lung problems or refractory urinary tract infections or whatever. And look, no question, antibiotics have revolutionized healthcare and have saved lives. But they looked at the risk of changes in the gut microbiome. And we know that antibiotics indiscriminately kill bad bacteria as well as good bacteria. So they leave you with a depletion of the beneficial bacteria that constitute your microbiome. They say that clindamycin, which is often prescribed by dentists for what's called dental prophylaxis, they're going to drill or they're going to extract a tooth and they don't want you to get some infection, they prescribe Cipro. One of the worst ones when it comes to the risk for a very serious infection, Clostridia difficile. Also, fluoroquinolones, the most common of which is Cipro, often prescribed for urinary tract infections, overkill, usually with a lot of side effects. Well, now you can often get those types of things online with a mere, check the box, and that qualifies for a doctor's oversight. Researchers evaluated data from nearly 15,000 adults in Sweden, and they looked at their stool and they looked at antibiotic records. The results showed that antibiotic use for less than 1 year prior to fecal sampling was associated with the greatest reduction of species, in the intestinal tract. Well, that makes sense. Short term, even a year, up to a year. Not that surprising, and worst of all, were clindamycin and Cipro. They had the strongest associations with changes in the abundance of individual species. But here was the surprise. There were long-term changes even after one short course of antibiotics. Evidence of changes in the gut years later was observed even after just one course for some drugs. And the results showed a single course of tetracyclines, or fluoroquinolones, clindamycin, sulfamethoxazole, trimethoprim, that's Bactrim, cephalosporins, that would be like Keflex, or macrolides, that would be Z-Pak. Less than 4 years or 4 to 8 years before sampling was associated with a continued lower microbiome species diversity. Why should it matter? Well, we know that the composition of the gut microbiome often reflects a person's cardiometabolic health, even the risk for neurological diseases, Parkinson's disease associated with microbiome imbalances. So cholesterol levels, glucose levels, body fat may be strongly influenced by the composition of the gut microbiome. And that is a concern. And just incidentally, there's an interesting study that came out of a recent gastroenterology conference where I believe the study was done in Brazil. They gave alcoholics who'd failed various types of intervention to prevent relapse. They were basically dead-ender alcoholics. And they did something kind of extreme. They gave them what's called fecal microbial transfer, or FMT. They gave them essentially poop pills to reconstitute the bacteria in their intestinal tract. And lo and behold, what happened? They found a surprising response rate. Now, they didn't, 100% of them didn't, turn into teetotalers, but there was a surprisingly high response rate in these alcoholics who had failed all previous interventions, suggesting that the gut microbiome may have a profound effect on mood and cravings. Yeah, a lot going on in the gastrointestinal tract. And so, I got to say, this is overkill. It's also increasing the risk for

a lot of these antibiotic residues find their way into our water supply. Very hard to purify drugs from water supplies. We can get rid of harmful bacteria and residues of, you know, bad stuff like poop and cleanse the water, but it's hard to filter out drug residues. And it may be that for some of us, we're experiencing some degree of continual exposure to antibiotics at a very low level. That low level exposure may put our GI tracts at risk of depletion of beneficial bacteria. So these companies, they're making a killing, but it's at the expense of the public. Don't go there, folks. If you have an infection, you know, the old Bunker Hill advice, don't shoot until you see the whites of their eyes. Keep your powder dry. Yes, if you need an antibiotic, obtain one, but don't just stockpile them and take them at a drop of the hat, hoping to resolve your minor colds or respiratory infections, little problems that you might have. 877-726-8255, our number, and this is Intelligent Medicine.

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7: 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She made it all the way through, graduating with honors. Marley Ann, congratulations. You did great, babe.
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1: 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Our number is 877-726-8255. And we've got a question, so let's hear it.
2: Good morning, Dr. Hoffman. I'm calling to seek advice after being with my primary care just a few days ago. For more than a year, they've been concerned about being borderline anemic. And the three things from the blood tests that they're concerned with were low RBC 3.89, low hemoglobin 12.4, and low hematocrit 37.3. Everything else is in the normal range. I feel great. I'm fit. I exercise. I work out all the time, walk more than 12,000 steps a day, eat very healthy, almost plant-based, but not totally. So I'm wondering if you can make any recommendations, what might be beneficial to this near anemia. Not even certain what that truly means. I'm not overly concerned about it, but I do want to act in whatever way you and others would recommend. Thank you.
1: Okay, so when it comes to anemia, what does it mean? It means that you have a low red blood cell count, and it's measured in different ways. The things that you ticked off speak to a low degree of anemia. A hematocrit of 37 would be pretty normal, maybe in the low normal range for a female, but it is definitely below the normal range for a male, maybe about 10-15% below. Normally males have a blood count anywhere from 40 to 45. And so, yes, this is low-grade anemia. So, hey, when you have signs of anemia, you need a workup, okay? Because it is a many-faceted thing. And there are nutritional causes for anemia, and there are also non-nutritional causes for anemia. And perhaps you should see a hematologist. But because of the way we've set up our medical system, they go, it's low grade. You don't have to pull a ripcord charge insurance or Medicare for an expensive consultation with a hematologist. So they're just saying, we'll just sort of kind of poke along and manage this. So things that you need to look at your iron level, in particular your ferritin level. You need to look at B12 levels. You need to look at folate. These are nutritional causes, and there are other nutritional causes as well. You need to look at inflammatory markers, okay? If there's inflammation, it can cause anemia. Also, you need to look at the bone marrow, but, one of the things that hematologists like to do is they like to do painful bone marrow biopsies, and perhaps a 37 is not something that calls for that type of extreme intervention, because as people get older, their bone marrow tires out, and they may develop what are called myelodysplastic

syndromes, which means that the bone marrow isn't cranking out the right kind of red, white blood cells and platelets. And that is sometimes something that just causes severe anemia, and you have to use ways to pump up the bone marrow, not necessarily with diet. Look, you mentioned that you're a plant-based eater, and you suggest that that's a pinnacle virtue. You exercise, you're on nearly a plant-based diet. That's not necessarily good for blood counts because you might be skimpy in iron. You need to get that checked. You might be skimpy in B12 because plant sources of B12 are, you know, virtually nil in terms of impacting B12 levels. Short of that, you may need an evaluation from a hematologist who can find out if you've got a tired bone marrow due to age-related causes. And so, yeah, anemia requires some kind of workup. And, you know, sudden onset of anemia might even require a colonoscopy to see if you have hidden sources of bleeding. It varies. All right. I'm Dr. Ronald Hoffman, and this is Intelligent Medicine.

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8: 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I'm calling to congratulate David and Eli Chase, who just graduated from Sheboygan High School. So proud of them. Eli was in the top 10. David was number 15 in his class. Both got lots of scholarships. Just really proud of them and looking forward to seeing what life brings them next.
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10: We have some isolated rain showers, otherwise

0: Some cloud coverage and temperatures in the low 50s right now. Chances of rain showers throughout your morning, but then partly sunny by the afternoon with a high in the mid-60s. Overnight, we drop to a low of 50 with mainly clear skies. And tomorrow, your Monday, will start the work week with a high in the low 70s with sunny blue skies. And sunny to begin Tuesday with isolated rain later and a high in the 70s. That's your forecast on 102.3, 103.3 FM, 1270 AM, Triple Talk, WMKT.
1: News. I'm Deborah Valentine. President Trump predicting an imminent peace deal with Iran. Fox's Rich Edson has more.
2: Throughout this negotiating process, the United States and Iran have seldom been on the same page publicly, but now it appears they are both indicating they could be signing an agreement soon.
1: Iran says not tomorrow, but President Trump says the deal will be signed Sunday. Congress recessed Thursday without passing an extension of FISA that allows the government to conduct warrantless wiretaps on foreign nationals. Fox's Jessica Rosenthal.
3: Both the House and Senate failed to extend a program allowing for the warrantless surveillance of foreign targets after Democrats, like Virginia Senator Mark Warner, said they couldn't abide by the president's Housing Finance Agency Director Bill Pulte being selected as Director of National Intelligence.
1: President Trump has since pulled Pulte's nomination following opposition. 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
6: 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Dr. Ronald Hoffman here. Our number is 877-726-8255. And that number enables you to record a question. A little bit of an addendum to the last question about borderline anemia in a male. And I don't know this guy's age, but, you know, say, let's take a rough guess. Maybe the guy is 75 years old. A blood count of 37 in a male is a little lower than average for a male. But it's actually pretty normal for women. And what's the difference? Well, men have testosterone and women don't. Testosterone boosts blood counts. And yes, sometimes a slight reduction in blood counts in men is due to a reduction in the level of androgens. And so one of the ways to increase blood counts and maybe also increase energy and vitality is to take testosterone. And that's actually the rationale for why endurance athletes sometimes take testosterone, but also they take something that boosts the red blood cell count, which is erythropoietin, EPO. It's a well-known performance-enhancing drug that is now banned, but athletes have been booted from competition, including the Tour de France, because EPO was detected to increase their blood counts, to increase the oxygen-carrying capacity of their red blood cells. More red blood cells, more oxygen to the tissues, better endurance for those crazy long events like the Tour de France. So, you know, maybe one, just another thing to check. Check your testosterone levels. If they're on the low side and you want to top off your tank, maybe consider testosterone replacement therapy, which for the most part I consider safe and beneficial. All right, here's another thing that's safe and beneficial and, you know, actually could have an impact on blood counts because it's anabolic. It builds you up. Long-term resistance training and all-cause as well as cause-specific mortality, whether resistance training impacts your risk of dying overall or related to various conditions. Big study just in. The methods, we included participants from three large prospective cohorts, the health professionals follow-up study, which 147,000 participants, including men and women. They also included the nurses' health study to get a big slice of women. They were followed for up to 30 years, and over 30 years, nearly 36,000 people died. Compared with no resistance training was associated with a 13% higher risk of all-cause mortality. those who exercised, they had a 19% lower risk of cardiovascular mortality. We're talking about resistance training. We're talking about weights. We're not, again, this study actually

looked at aerobic activity, and they found that, yeah, fine, aerobic activity helps, but adding resistance training to your aerobic activity boosted your likelihood of surviving and lowered your risk of cardiovascular mortality. There was also a, get this, even more profound reduction in the risk of neurological disease, a 27% lower risk of neurological disease death. And so the conclusion was that they looked at resistance training in a variety of ways. For up to 30 years of follow-up, they found that moderate long-term resistance training was associated with lower all-cause mortality. And here's the key. You know, they looked at the dose. You know, like, we study a drug. You say, well, what's the best dose? You know, how much do you need? You know, in terms of looking at resistance training like a drug, they found that the lowest risk plateaued around 120 minutes per week of resistance training. So what's that? 2 hours. 2 hours per week. So, you know, maybe three 45-minute sessions or two 60-minute sessions. Resistance training was associated with further reduced mortality risk at all levels of aerobic activity. So, in other words, aerobic activity, fine, but adding resistance training showed benefits above and beyond aerobic activity, even at high levels of aerobic activity. So pretty cool study. And yes, that's one of the reasons why I'm doing resistance training at least a couple of times a week, you know, with weights, you know, body weight, you know, with the TRX, with any means I can, with, you know, squatting, with weights, or body weight, push-ups. These are ways to do proper resistance training. And yes, you can walk, you can cycle, you can swim, all those things. Good. Yeah, fine. Add some resistance training to your regimen. It'll prolong your life and stave off some pretty nasty diseases. Okay. Folks, you know that feeling when you wake up tired? And it's not about sleep. Even after a full night's sleep, and then you try to push through your day running on empty, and you're wondering where your energy went. Well, there may be a specific condition, but one of the things that determines whether you're tired or not is the efficiency of your mitochondria. And that's why I've been using NT Factor Lipids Powder from Nutritional Therapeutics for years. I don't go a day without it. It's based on over 20 years of research, and they use a patented process called membrane lipid replacement, which actually repairs the damaged components of your cell membranes, restoring your cell's ability to produce energy the way they did when you were younger. And this is the natural decline that occurs with age. Your membranes become ragged and depleted of beneficial lipids. 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And put that into your daily regimen, as I do. All right, applause to Senator Kennedy, RFK Jr. He's announced an initiative that I've been calling for forever, for as long as I've been broadcasting. He announced a historic development in nutrition accreditation standards, as well as new medical school pledges. Okay, so I've been talking about this problem for a long time. Doctors don't learn nutrition. And many doctors complain that don't teach nutrition, but part of the problem is when you become a doctor, you have to go through a testing and accreditation process, and the tests are largely based on scenarios where you use pharmaceutical drugs or surgery, and they don't ask questions about nutrition. So the medical schools say, fine, you know, we'd love to teach about nutrition, but we want our
student doctors to pass the test to become doctors.

and we can't teach to a subject which is not on the exams. So the fix is to get the accreditation organizations like the National Board of Medical Examiners, the National Board of Osteopathic Medical Examiners, the Accreditation Council for Continuing Medical Education, the Liaison Committee on Medical Education, et cetera, Accreditation Council for Graduate Medical Education, to get them all to sign on to the proposition that we should teach nutrition. So, this just happened this week. The U.S. Department of Health and Human Services and the U.S. Department of Education today hosted 8 of the nation's leading accreditors, assessors, and medical organizations to announce a historic development to increase nutrition requirements at every level of U.S. medical education, in other words, pre-med, med school, postgraduate, so they want medical schools to sign on. So the good news, 19 medical schools across the country have signed the Trump administration's nutrition education pledge. That's sort of good news, but keep in mind that there are about 200 medical schools in the United States. So 19 have signed on, which means that 180 are recalcitrant. And why that may be is they may say, look, let's just weather the storm because this is a transient thing. This is, you know, we've seen this before. You know, why change when the administration could change in 2028 and then they'll rescind this order or they'll get on a different hobby horse and we can just keep on doing what we do, which is filling the curriculum with pharmacology and old school teaching about the role that high-tech medical interventions have in saving people's lives. Well, why bother with nutrition? There are nutritionists out there, registered dietitians, and you know they can do that work. Why do doctors need to be burdened with knowledge about that? That's, I think, what they're saying. But it is crucial for doctors to understand nutrition, even if they're not going to offer nutritional advice, because then they know when to make an appropriate referral to a well-trained nutritional practitioner who can offer personalized medicine or personalized nutrition suggestions to individuals who have medical problems, virtually all of which have some nutritional implication. And that's why doctors should be, at least to get a cursory education in nutrition, they should know some basic facts about nutrition and be tested on them. And that's what this initiative is all about. I applaud it. I don't think it's going far enough. I'm disappointed in what the medical schools are doing. But, hey, it's an uphill battle. And ultimately, you know, we're just going to keep on trucking. We're determined to make this a centerpiece in the American healthcare system. It's time. 877-726-8255, our number, and this is Intelligent Medicine.

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1: 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All right, 877-726-8255 is the number that you call to record a question. Let's hear one.
2: I have a question today about turmeric and the best way to take it. I suffer from various autoimmune and have chronic inflammation. Is turmeric best taken as a capsule in a prepared tea? Can I make my own tea with the turmeric in my spice cabinet? And if so, does pepper from my spice cabinet added to my tea help absorption? Thank you for any advice you can give.

0: Have a great day.
1: Okay, well, we could do an entire dissertation on the subject of curcumin from the spice turmeric. You know, turmeric has benefits when you add it as a spice. There's some studies from India that show that people who eat a lot of curry, they have less in the way of Alzheimer's disease. But, you know, those are not necessarily, double-blind placebo-controlled trials. It's just, you know, correlation. And the problem with turmeric is that the beneficial compounds that it contains, like curcumin, which has anti-inflammatory and antioxidant, anti-cancer, antiviral, and brain protective effects, it's very not bioavailable. It does not get that well absorbed. So there's all kinds of efforts to amp up its availability. And yes, you can take, turmeric tea, or you can put some spice in your food, and yeah, that might be of some benefit. But there are various ways to address that. And so companies have looked at different ways to make it more bioavailable. There's drug delivery strategies, which are actually borrowed from the pharmaceutical industry, because sometimes drugs are not well absorbed, so they use various ways to concentrate, encapsulate them, and give delivery systems where they're going to be picked up more. So what you have is you've got Mareva, which focuses more on joint health and systemic inflammation. And it's a curcumin phytosome. Curcumin is bound to a phosphatidylcholine microencapsulation from soy lecithin. And this makes it highly absorbable in the gut. Then there's something called SLCP, otherwise known as Longvida, and there's a product called Cogumin that uses that. That works more on the brain because it's thought to be protected from digestive breakdown and enter the bloodstream and then cross the blood-brain barrier. So, you know, maybe Mareva for joints, maybe SLCP or Cogumin or Longvida for the brain. There's also some thought that it actually doesn't matter that much whether it gets absorbed, that its effect is a lot in the gut, that the way that curcumin and turmeric works is by virtue of what it does to the microbiome. And when it alters the microbiome in a helpful way, that's how you see the effects. It doesn't necessarily mean that your brain has to turn yellowish-orange because of absorption and uptake. It's that it might do the job in the intestinal tract. And then ordinary forms of curcumin, like BCM95, which is not even something that's encapsulated, it's just a concentrate of the active compounds from curcumin, combining them with kind of a full spectrum of turmeric essential oils. And some people favor that. I think it's kind of controversial. Another way to hype up the absorption, and, you know, you mentioned going to the spice cabinet to look for pepper, is to use biopurine, which is an extract of black pepper, which has been found to significantly improve the uptake of curcumin. So when you combine curcumin with biopurine, it is said, I mean, that's the claim, and it's been substantiated in some studies, you get a 20-fold increase in the bioavailability of curcumin. And the problem is that there have been reports of turmeric causing liver injuries. And I want to emphasize that these are very infrequent. I think you can count them on, you know, maybe on your fingers and toes, you know, per year, you know, like maybe 19 documented cases where really curcumin was the cause of liver problems. And most of them happened in Germany, associated with biopurine-enhanced turmeric. Now, I'm not going to suggest that people immediately go off that, but if you have a previous liver problem, maybe that's not the best form of turmeric to take. Actually, turmeric is kind of a, you know, two-edged sword when it comes to fatty liver. Beneficial in terms of reducing inflammation, but some people who have previous liver injury have been shown to have a reaction to very high levels of turmeric intake. So the answer is, I mean, the turmeric wars are ongoing between the various companies that are making claims for their particular bioavailability-enhancing technique. And

You kind of pays your money and takes your chances. I would say for brain, Cogumin, SLCP. For joints, Mareva. For general support, BCM95. And it won't hurt to consume a little bit of dietary curcumin. Eat some curry. You know, I put it into a chicken salad. I think it's great. It's as a spice and is something that, you know, even in its raw form, may confer some benefits. So, yeah, maybe, you know, diversify your portfolio. Take a combo of different turmeric sources and change them up from time to time. 877-726-8255 is our number. I'm Dr. Ronald Hoffman. 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
3: Yeah, great question. So certified organic means that we do not grow with seeds that are genetically modified, nor do we use any synthetic chemical sprays or fertilizers. And then getting certified, that process is one that's, it's a heavy lift in one sense, because we hire basically an agency that comes out and verifies everything that we do. So they spend a day every year wandering our farm, walking our fields, going through all of our paperwork of every seed we purchased, every input we put into the ground. They validate that what we're saying is truth.
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4: My name is Donald Lucky from Petoskey. 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
2: News. I'm Deborah Valentine. President Trump predicting an imminent peace deal with Iran. Fox's Rich Edson has more.
3: Throughout this negotiating process, the United States and Iran have seldom been on the same page publicly, but now it appears they are both indicating they could be signing an agreement soon.
2: Iran says not tomorrow, but President Trump says the deal will be signed Sunday. Congress recessed Thursday without passing an extension of FISA that allows the government to conduct warrantless wiretaps on foreign nationals. Fox's Jessica Rosenthal.
4: Both the House and Senate failed to extend a program allowing for the warrantless surveillance of foreign targets after Democrats, like Virginia Senator Mark Warner, said they couldn't abide by the president's Housing Finance Agency Director Bill Pulte being selected as Director of National Intelligence.
2: President Trump has since pulled Pulte's nomination following opposition. 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
6: We have some isolated rain showers, otherwise some cloud coverage and temperatures in the low 50s right now. Chances of rain showers throughout your morning, but then partly sunny by the afternoon with a high in the mid-60s. Overnight, we drop to a low of 50 with mainly clear skies. And tomorrow, your Monday, we'll start the work week with a high in the low 70s with sunny blue skies. And sunny to begin Tuesday with isolated rain later and a high in the 70s. That's your forecast on 102.3, 103.3 FM, 1270 AM, Triple Talk, WMKT.

iconic. And so if you've never seen anything that he's talking about, that's where you can see exactly everything that he's talking about. Stay with us. We've got more to come. And Gary Osborne is going to be coming up later, too, here on Coast to Coast AM.

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1: 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What does a typical yield look like for you, and how does that compare to others regionally?
2: Yeah, so yield is, it's all relative. We're really focused on growing a diverse array of crops. We're one of the few farms that grows everything. We grow everything from seed and then transplant out into our fields. And we're definitely largest in Emmett County in terms of growing certified organic produce now, but one of the largest in northern Michigan. So yield is all relative. We can actually get really good yields by really focusing on our soils and how we grow. We keep improving that year after year after year. Last year was an over-the-crop bumper yield on our broccoli plant. So we just had, you know, thousands and thousands of pounds, and it's just great to see that kind of production.
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13: Scoring 15 of his 45 points in the fourth quarter, including the go-ahead basket with just over a minute left, taking home the MVP honors. Greg Thompson, Fox News.
14: New York City Mayor Zohran Mamdani announcing on X that the New York Knicks championship parade will be held on Thursday, June 18th. President Trump says U.S. and Iran may sign a peace deal today. Fox's Chanley Painter reports.
15: Iran claims the framework is still being finalized. Pakistan, which has been mediating talks, expects terms to be completed within the next 24 hours. The signing is likely to be virtual due to logistical challenges. If signed, the agreement would launch a 60-day negotiation period on Iran's nuclear program. Trump also says the Strait of Hormuz would reopen immediately and claims Tehran no longer wants to pursue a nuclear weapon. He also says the U.S. would eventually retrieve and destroy Iran's nuclear waste. In return, Tehran will reportedly receive phased sanction relief. The U.S. and Iran are offering different accounts of the deal.
14: Both nations seem optimistic about an impending agreement. 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
16: 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It's the Fox News Rundown. We give every story the deeper look it deserves.

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2: We have some isolated rain showers, otherwise some cloud coverage and temperatures in the low 50s right now. Chances of rain showers throughout your morning, but then partly sunny by the afternoon with a high in the mid-60s. Overnight, we drop to a low of 50 with mainly clear skies. And tomorrow, your Monday, we'll start the work week with a high in the low 70s with sunny blue skies. And sunny to begin Tuesday with isolated rain later and a high in the 70s. That's your forecast on 102.3, 103.3 FM, 1270 AM, Triple Talk WMKT.
3: There's one man on this earth who really, truly gets it.
4: This regime cannot be trusted. And in the next 5, 10, 15 years, it will break out. Prove me wrong. If I'm wrong, where's the evidence anywhere that I'm wrong? Where's the evidence anywhere that they will adhere to an agreement? In the out years, certainly. Where is it? They're going to defy their own reason for existing, which is to impose their will, especially on the United States, the big Satan.
3: Mark Levin

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2: News. I'm Deborah Valentine. President Trump predicting an imminent peace deal with Iran. Fox's Rich Edson has more.
3: Throughout this negotiating process, the United States and Iran have seldom been on the same page publicly, but now it appears they are both indicating they could be signing an agreement soon.
2: Iran says not tomorrow, but President Trump says the deal will be signed Sunday. Congress recessed Thursday without passing an extension of FISA that allows the government to conduct warrantless wiretaps on foreign nationals. Fox's Jessica Rosenthal.
4: Both the House and Senate failed to extend a program allowing for the warrantless surveillance of foreign targets after Democrats, like Virginia Senator Mark Warner, said they couldn't abide by the president's Housing Finance Agency Director Bill Pulte being selected as Director of National Intelligence.
2: President Trump has since pulled Pulte's nomination following opposition. 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
6: We have some isolated rain showers, otherwise some cloud coverage and temperatures in the low 50s right now. Chances of rain showers throughout your morning, but then partly sunny by the afternoon with a high in the mid-60s. Overnight, we drop to a low of 50 with mainly clear skies. And tomorrow, your Monday, we'll start the work week with a high in the low 70s with sunny blue skies. And sunny to begin Tuesday with isolated rain later and a high in the 70s. That's your forecast on 102.3, 103.3 FM, 1270 AM, Triple Talk, WMKT.

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0: on a few of them already, but what makes your farm stand out from others?
1: Farming in northern Michigan is not what it was a few decades ago, or even generations ago for sure. And we're coming to be like one of the rarer entities of a business up in northern Michigan. It's rarer and rarer to see active, thriving farms. And so what we've kind of focused on is just growing really high quality produce and really high quality flowers that we can sell to the public. That's kind of our staple. If it wasn't for the high quality portion of it, where people can come in and say, gosh, this really is unique and different and want to search it out, then that's we wouldn't be here.
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7: He also says the U.S. would eventually retrieve and destroy Iran's nuclear waste. In return, Tehran will reportedly receive phased sanction relief. The U.S. and Iran are offering different accounts of the deal.
8: That's Fox's Chanley Painter. Soccer fans cheering on their teams in the World Cup. Team USA winning Friday night against Paraguay.
9: Formerly known as MetLife Stadium, as they test the sound here at that stadium. Just an incredible game last night in Los Angeles as the United States dominated Paraguay 4-1. For the first time in its history, the United States scoring four goals in a single World Cup match, led by Flo Balogun, who became the first American since the 1930s to score two goals in a single World Cup match. President Trump, who called the team before the match and told them he thinks they could go all the way, posted this on Truth Social. Congratulations to Team USA on their big win, 4-1, over a very good Paraguay team. Keep it going. Thousands of fans gathered at watch parties across America.
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1: The president has talked about this publicly. 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If they have these bilateral relationships with Israel and they work on security in the region together, that can really bring the temperature down. Calming Iran the hell down, that is the big picture goal here.
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4: We have some isolated rain showers, otherwise some cloud coverage and temperatures in the low 50s right now. Chances of rain showers throughout your morning, but then partly sunny by the afternoon with a high in the mid-60s. Overnight, we drop to a low of 50 with mainly clear skies. And tomorrow, your Monday, will start the work week with a high in the low 70s with sunny blue skies. And sunny to begin Tuesday with isolated rain later and a high in the 70s. That's your forecast on 102.3, 103.3 FM, 1270 AM, Triple Talk WMKT.
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0: Since we're about to take a break. So is that a good,
1: yeah,
0: that's a good spot to stop anyway, right? Okay, so.
1: Thanks, Connie.
0: So hold that thought, because we'll come back exactly on that thought when we come back, okay? So that we can understand what's going on, and you can tell me, because I don't understand the coordinates or anything like that. So anyway, we're talking about the Penniston Code. It is Gary Osborne is with us. He knows these numbers. He could probably read them out to you. He's been looking at them for so long. And we'll learn what he's decoded from it. So stay with us. This is going to be very interesting. I think you're going to really enjoy this, because I know a lot of you all want to go deeper in it. And so that's what we're going to do. So don't go away. Gary Osborne, Connie Willis, Coast to Coast AM.

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15: We have some isolated rain showers, otherwise some cloud coverage and temperatures in the low 50s right now. Chances of rain showers throughout your morning, but then partly sunny by the afternoon with a high in the mid-60s. Overnight, we drop to a low of 50 with mainly clear skies, and tomorrow, your Monday, we'll start the work week with a high in the low 70s with sunny blue

0: skies and sunny to begin Tuesday with isolated rain later and a high in the 70s. That's your forecast on 102.3, 103.3 FM, 1270 AM, Triple Talk, WMKT.
1: News. I'm Deborah Valentine. President Trump predicting an imminent peace deal with Iran. Fox's Rich Edson has more.
2: Throughout this negotiating process, the United States and Iran have seldom been on the same page publicly, but now it appears they are both indicating they could be signing an agreement soon.
1: Iran says not tomorrow, but President Trump says the deal will be signed Sunday. Congress recessed Thursday without passing an extension of FISA that allows the government to conduct warrantless wiretaps on foreign nationals. Fox's Jessica Rosenthal.
3: Both the House and Senate failed to extend a program allowing for the warrantless surveillance of foreign targets after Democrats, like Virginia Senator Mark Warner, said they couldn't abide by the president's Housing Finance Agency Director Bill Pulte being selected as Director of National Intelligence.
1: President Trump has since pulled Pulte's nomination following opposition. 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
2: Saturday night, Knicks team captain Jalen Brunson scored 45 points in Game 5. He was named MVP.
3: Every time I got the ball, all I could think about is all the hours in the summer. For every summer I had since I ever could remember making this a reality.
2: The comment, courtesy of ABC, New York City Mayor Zoran Mamdani announcing on X that the New York Knicks championship parade will be held on Thursday, June 18th, along New York City's Canyon of Heroes. President Trump says the U.S. and Iran may sign a peace deal later today. Fox's Chanley Painter reports.
4: Iran claims the framework is still being finalized. Pakistan, which has been mediating talks, expects terms to be completed within the next 24 hours. The signing is likely to be virtual due to logistical challenges. If signed, the agreement would launch a 60-day negotiation period on Iran's nuclear program. Trump also says the Strait of Hormuz would reopen immediately and claims Tehran no longer wants to pursue a nuclear weapon. He also says the U.S. would eventually retrieve and destroy Iran's nuclear waste. In return, Tehran will reportedly receive phased sanction relief. The U.S. and Iran are offering different accounts of the deal.
2: Despite mixed signals, both nations seem optimistic about an impending agreement. Police say three Philadelphia police officers were injured in a shootout late Saturday night in Winfield, Pennsylvania. The suspect is dead. Police Commissioner Kevin Bethel says the officers are hospitalized in stable condition. 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
2: President Trump announcing another nomination to the Justice Department.
7: President Trump is picking James McDonald to be U.S. Attorney for the Southern District of New York. Arguably, he would be the most prestigious U.S. attorney in the nation. And like other nominees before him, McDonald has been Trump's personal lawyer, representing him in a criminal case. But McDonald does have experience as a federal prosecutor, something other nominees did not have. McDonald would replace Jay Clayton, who was tapped to be the next director of national intelligence. Roger Stern, Fox News.
2: Perhaps the most talked about card in the history of the UFC is planned today on the White House grounds. Fox's Greg Thompson previews UFC Freedom 250.
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4: We have some isolated rain showers, otherwise some cloud coverage and temperatures in the low 50s right now. Chances of rain showers throughout your morning, but then partly sunny by the afternoon with a high in the mid-60s. Overnight, we drop to a low of 50 with mainly clear skies. And tomorrow, your Monday, we'll start the work week with a high in the low 70s with sunny blue skies. And sunny to begin Tuesday with isolated rain later and a high in the 70s. That's your forecast on 102.3, 103.3 FM, 1270 AM, Triple Talk, WMKT.
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8: News. I'm Deborah Valentine. President Trump predicting an imminent peace deal with Iran. Fox's Rich Edson has more.
9: Throughout this negotiating process, the United States and Iran have seldom been on the same page publicly, but now it appears they are both indicating they could be signing an agreement soon.
8: Iran says not tomorrow, but President Trump says the deal will be signed Sunday. Congress recessed Thursday without passing an extension of FISA that allows the government to conduct warrantless wiretaps on foreign nationals. Fox's Jessica Rosenthal.
10: Both the House and Senate failed to extend a program allowing for the warrantless surveillance of foreign targets after Democrats, like Virginia Senator Mark Warner, said they couldn't abide.

0: denied by the president's Housing Finance Agency director, Bill Pulte, being selected as director of national intelligence.
1: President Trump has since pulled Pulte's nomination following opposition. 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

0: Hi, I'm Kevin Love. People see the NBA career, the championship ring, but what they don't always see is the anxiety or the moments I felt completely lost. That's why Sony Pictures Animation's film GOAT means so much to me. It's about Will Harris, a small goat who believes in himself and proves you don't have to be the biggest to be a champion.
1: Everyone's always told me smalls can't ball. 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

0: low 70s for Monday and sunny blue skies, and sunny to begin Tuesday with a high in the 70s, but isolated rain by the afternoon. That's your forecast on 102.3, 103.3 FM, 1270 AM, Triple Talk, WMKT.
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0: comes from Roy O'Hara, Osperity, Judy Pillard, Weidenhammer, Andrew Plumley, Wisfa Spank, and Matthew Shapiro, Obermeyer, and Jim Wilson, Newmark. And Matthew, could you give us a rundown on who we have on the air today, please?
1: Sure, Ken Herb. We're going to start with Michael Simpson. 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Then we'll talk with Ryan Eddington, the CEO of Allfill. 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And we'll be wrapping up today with Joe Massiangelo, who's the COO of Starlight.
0: Let's get to know our first guest, Michael Simpson, managing partner of Brinker Simpson. Michael, what is Brinker Simpson? What are you guys doing?
2: Brinker Simpson is an accounting firm in Delaware County. 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
0: Gotcha. And where you're from, how many brothers and sisters, where are you in the pecking order?
2: Grew up in Springfield, Delaware County. Mm-hmm. I have two older sisters and one younger sister.
0: Gotcha. 8 to 14, what kind of stuff were you up to as a kid?
2: 8 to 14, I was mainly involved with sports in the area, whether it was organized or unorganized sports. Mm-hmm. And besides that, going to school and working on the side.
0: Mm-hmm. What was your favorite subject in school?
2: I would say economics.
0: All righty. Jim, you want to give me a hand getting to know Michael, please?
3: Sure. Michael, two older sisters and a younger sister. Watching three very different personalities handle challenges, disagreements, and emotions, what did that teach you about people at a young age?
2: Yeah, that's a great question. It really helped me as I became a leader to understand not everybody handles things the same way, and people are different and have to be handled differently.
3: Did you learn early on that people could see the same exact situation completely differently?
2: Yes, absolutely.
3: Mm-hmm. How has that influenced the way?
0: Let me ask you, Jody, you want to grab it?
4: Yeah, Michael, I know you played football growing up, which is probably the ultimate team sport. You really have to trust that everybody's doing what they're supposed to be at the right time. How did that shape how you lead today?
2: Jody, we're only as strong as is our weakest link. I have partners and I have staff that I have to trust day in and day out that they're gonna do what they're responsible for. That's the only way the organization grows. And I'm not a micromanager. I have to trust that they're gonna take care of what needs to get done to make us a better organization.
0: Cool. Andrew?
5: Yeah, thanks. Earlier in the green room you talked about how you weren't necessarily a model student. When you bring on new employees, you know, who are fresh and they're trying to get up and running, how did your experience influence, you know, how you train folks and get them set up for success?
2: Andrew, one of the first conversations I had with any new employee, Brinker Simpson, is failure isn't a big red F. Failure is growth. Failure helps the organization as long as we learn from that failure. So do not be afraid to fail.
0: Mm-hmm. Matthew?
1: Michael, what do you get from mom and dad that you bring with you to work every day?
2: Discipline and authenticity. My dad was in the Marine Corps, went to Vietnam. My mom stayed home with four children from humble beginnings from South Philly. Very authentic person.
0: Mm-hmm. Rory?
6: Michael, how young were you when you first started making money?
2: 14 years old.
6: And what were you doing?
2: I was a busboy in an Italian restaurant in Wildwood Crest, New Jersey.
6: Interesting. Was there anything you did differently than the other busboys?
2: I try to work as many hours as possible, Rory, because I had a short window to make money.
6: Okay. So how does that help you in this taking on and working additional hours? How does that help you as the managing partner at Brinker Simpson?
2: As a managing partner, I have to set the tone on the work ethic within the organization.

0: the employees see me slacking, they're going to slack. If they see me working hard, I think they're going to have a tendency to work hard as well.
1: Mm-hmm. Jim?
2: Sure. Yeah, going back to your sisters, it sounds like growing up, you learned pretty early that different people see and react to situations very differently. You started as an intern at Brinker Simpson. Did that ability to understand different personalities help you build relationships across the firm?
0: Absolutely. Jim, when I started, there was three of us. We now have 88 of us on the team, 80 different unique individuals that all have different strengths and all have different weaknesses.
2: Do you think that's part of the reason you stayed for over 30 years?
0: Absolutely.
2: That you really enjoyed the people and understood how to work with all kinds of personalities?
0: One of the reasons, plus when I was younger, we were never allowed to quit. And anything we did, we didn't have to do it the next year, but we're never allowed to quit. We built a great organization. I love being a part of it and basically been part of it since day one.
1: Mm-hmm. Matthew?
3: Michael, you said you had a short window to make money in the summer. I think that's because of football practice, right?
0: That's correct. Started August 15th, ended it sometime in December. Took a very time-consuming activity.
3: Tell me specifically about the summer practices, because I'm guessing you were doing two-a-days out there in the brutal heat. What does it take to get through that? Like, where do you get the inner strength to go through that stuff?
0: I think it was the preparation beforehand, Matthew. You just can't show up. I did a lot of preseason workouts at the gym, a lot of running. So by the time we got to those two-a-days, mentally and physically, I was prepared to take that on.
3: That's fascinating. When you talk about mental and physical preparation and thinking through and envisioning what's coming, does that have anything to do with leading a business?
0: Absolutely. Absolutely. The toughest part, one of the toughest part, in my opinion, of being a leader is being mentally strong to, you know, there's a lot of highs and there's probably a lot of lows. So in order to handle the highs and lows, the mental toughness is crucial.
3: How young were you when you learned that value of preparation and thinking ahead and envisioning?
0: 15.
3: What are you talking about?
0: So going into, I attended Cornell O'Hare. Cornell O'Hare back when I was there was a powerhouse in football. And if you weren't ready day one, there's 50 other kids sitting there ready. So you had to be there day one, mentally sharp and physically ready to roll.
3: So you're saying the preparation needed just to make the football team is similar to the preparation that you're using in business?
0: Yes, sir. 100%.
1: Mm-hmm. Rory?
4: Yeah, Michael, you mentioned in the green room that you became managing partner at just 33 years old. So why was that the major pivot in your life?
0: So I became a partner at 33, managing partner 3 years ago. However, being a partner at 33, it taught me that the safety net was gone. I had to step up and lead. We had two children at that time. My wife wasn't working, and I was the sole source of income.
4: Where did that ability to kind of handle things under pressure come from?
0: I think it came from my father. He was a captain in the Marine Corps, left for Vietnam when my sister was a month old. You know, anytime you experience war, and he didn't talk about it much, but we shared some stories. I think that had definitely an impact on me.
1: Mm-hmm. And what do you bring from mom to work every day?
0: Authenticity. My mom is probably one of the simplest persons that I know. The greatest advice I was given her when I graduated from LaSalle University was, it's nice to be important, but it's more important to be nice.
1: Wow. So you've got the discipline and the tenacity and the stick-to-itiveness and the get through it from your dad. And you got the nice from your mom. Am I reading that right?
0: That's correct, sir.
1: Uh-huh. So you've been with this accounting firm. You've been involved with building this accounting firm for how many years, and how many years further do you intend to be involved with it, and why? Most important, why?
0: So 32 years I've been with the firm. I'm 53 now, and I plan on working till I'm 65. We have a tremendous organization. What makes us really unique, Herb, is the young leadership that we have coming up. I'm just really excited to work with these young leaders. They're bringing new ideas, new energy to the firm, and it's the sky's the limit for Brinker Simpson.
1: So it sounds to me like you really get turned on by the working with the people you're working with.

0: And as opposed to numbers specifically, do you ever have any contact with any of the clients anymore?
1: I do. I have a good amount of contact with the clients. It's starting to lessen because, you know, of my managing partner duties, but absolutely still work with clients.
0: And what's the benefit of the fact that you love working with your people? What's the benefit of your love working with your team to your clients?
1: I think, especially in our industry, because there's so many accountants aging out, they know that even though I'm 53, there's a 45-year-old or a 40-year-old that could step into my shoes tomorrow and do it just a good job or even better job than I'm doing.
0: So the fact that you really are focusing on your team, if you take care of your team takes care of your clients, is fundamentally the philosophy. What's the website address of this organization known as Brinker Simpson?
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0: 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We'll be back in a moment right after this quick break. 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

0: Meantime, find a mirror, practice work on your in charge of things stance and delivery. I'm Jim Mishler.
1: News. I'm Deborah Valentine. President Trump predicting an imminent peace deal with Iran. Fox's Rich Edson has more.
2: Throughout this negotiating process, the United States and Iran have seldom been on the same page publicly, but now it appears they are both indicating they could be signing an agreement soon.
1: Iran says not tomorrow, but President Trump says the deal will be signed Sunday. Congress recessed Thursday without passing an extension of FISA to allow the government to conduct warrantless wiretaps on foreign nationals. Fox's Jessica Rosenthal.
3: Both the House and Senate failed to extend a program allowing for the warrantless surveillance of foreign targets after Democrats, like Virginia Senator Mark Warner, said they couldn't abide by the president's Housing Finance Agency Director Bill Pulte being selected as Director of National Intelligence.
1: President Trump has since pulled Pulte's nomination following opposition. 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
5: Cloudy right now with some isolated rain this morning, and temperatures are in the mid-60s as our highs will gradually warm up. We do clear up by the afternoon with partly sunny conditions, and by nighttime it should be mostly clear with a low near 50. Tomorrow we start your work week with a high in the low 70s for Monday and sunny blue skies, and sunny to begin Tuesday with a high in the 70s, but isolated rain by the afternoon. That's your forecast on 1023, 1033 FM, 1270 AM, Triple Talk, WMKT.
6: Gambling was more like an affinity for me, playing poker, gambling on sports, always a numbers guy. But yes, absolutely, you can coincide that with risk-taking.
7: Mm-hmm. Rory?
8: Yes, you mentioned your grandfather started the business. What did you learn from him?
6: I learned how to show up every day. My grandfather started our business pretty much bringing a simple machine that he manufactured throughout the Northeast in the back of the station wagon, right? So certainly it showed me how to show up every day and then sort of become whoever you have to be. Be a chameleon, right? So my grandfather was a machinist by trade. So watching him, you know, throughout my childhood too, grow up, teach himself how to do sales, teach himself how to do engineering along the way. Being a chameleon is so important in our industry. I learned all that from my grandfather. I mean, the definition of a hustler.
7: Mm-hmm. Julia.
9: Ryan, you mentioned that you worked alongside of the guys that you're managing today. Explain to us how you bridged that gap.
6: Yeah, first of all, by just by earning their trust, right? Again, in manufacturing, doing a lot of the grunt work, becoming friends with guys, then transitioning into a leader. It was just about showing up every day and showing that you're willing to do anything. And still to this day, not only myself, but me and my brothers, we're willing to do anything for the company, whether that's sitting on a very important, you know, project meeting call, leading the way there, or actually going on the shop floor. Getting dirty with the guys, proving that you know exactly what to do so they follow your lead.
7: Jake.
10: Ryan, it seems like family is really important to you. You're the oldest of four. You know, tell me how that dynamic is with the business and anybody in the business with you?
6: Yeah, absolutely. I mean, nothing's really changed since childhood. My younger brothers have always looked up to me. I work with two of them along with my cousin today. We're our best friends together. We trust each other. And together we understand that it's not about us. It's about the success of our family and our family business. So no egos. We check our egos at the door for sure. And we realize that the synergy that we have together running this company is absolutely crucial to everybody's success.
7: Michelle?
11: I want to go back to your baseball career. You mentioned playing at two different collegiate programs. First, I'd like to know why and how has that experience hurt or helped how you lead your company today?
6: Yeah, so we're talking about, you know, the late 90s, early 2000s. Without the technology we have today, it was actually a blessing to go so far away for college and to, I'll say, fail. I mean, did I gain a lot of experiences? Yes, I did. But it was nice to sort of, experience failure at a pivotal point, I guess, and understand that relationships help you get out of a lot of your failures, right? So my relationships with my college coaches at the time helped me to transfer schools and to find a much better place where ultimately I found success, met my wife, and sort of kickstarted my career after that.
7: Mike?
12: Yeah, so Ryan, three-part question. So

0: How have you gone about growing your business? What characteristic do you think you have that has allowed you to grow that business? And how young were you when you realized that you had that characteristic?
1: Yeah, great question, Mike. Thanks a lot. We were going to grow our business internally through product developments. So basically, we'd offer more machinery to our customers. And then we actually went outside. We made five different acquisitions that allowed us to handle complete packaging line integration. So I sort of realized that about 3 years into working here at AllFill. And then we continue to do that today, where we continue to take bigger risks. Just expand the product line and give the people exactly what they're looking for.
2: You mentioned that your grandfather had been a major influence. Did you ever talk to your grandfather?
1: Do I ever talk? My grandfather's 96, still alive and well. It's so funny that I can still go to him for any advice that I need. He's still sharp as a tack. He's still really business, and he would be my first person that act with anything that I would need to discuss.
2: Ryan, when you took the business over, what size was it and what size is it now?
1: Yeah, so we probably had 60 employees when I came on, and then we've more than doubled that and probably increased revenue by about 5x.
2: How do you think your grandfather feels about what you've done to his business?
1: You know, it's, the best thing is he's my biggest supporter. He's me and my brother's biggest supporter. He loves every minute of it. He wants to know what we're doing. He cares about what we're doing, and he's our biggest fan.
2: Does he ever come into the office?
1: The really cool thing is he still does. He commutes 2 hours every Wednesday and brings the entire company bagels and donuts.
2: What? Why does he do that? Does anybody in the business bother with him when he comes visit?
1: They're so excited to see the founder walk through the door. It's an old school work ethic. He's never going to let it go. He wants to be part of it. And we're just lucky to have him still around at 96 doing stuff like that. It's really cool.
2: Sounds to me that you certainly have an ability to be who you need to be with a variety of people. How young were you when you developed that skill, and how did you develop that?
1: Sports. I'd say around 10 years old is sort of when I developed those leadership skills. Like you said, be able to adapt to any situation.
2: How'd you go about developing that skill?
1: Really, I think I learned it from my parents. My parents gave me the confidence to do that. And of course, just the success, you know, successes and failures that you get from sports. That's what teaches you how to be resilient.
2: What was your favorite sport? What was your role in the team?
1: Yeah, so my favorite sport was probably football, but I ended up playing baseball in college. As an outfielder.
2: As an outfielder, so basically you were playing sports and you developed and you realized that you needed to be who you needed to be. So you learned about leaving your ego at the door and just doing the best you can, huh? What's the website address for this organization? It is AllFill.
1: AllFill spelled ALLFILL, and you can reach us at allfill.com.
2: We've been speaking with Ryan Edgerton, President and CEO of AllFill. He'll be Executive Leaders Radio. Back in a moment, right after this quick break. Don't go anywhere.
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3: Hi, this is Chris Atkinson, and my shout out will be going to Deegan Anthony, who graduated from Boyne City High School. 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

0: We're back. 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This is your host, Herb Cohen. Let's get to know Andrew Berg, who's the managing partner of Berg Advisors. Andrew, what is Berg Advisors? What are you guys doing?
1: Yeah, we help clients with financial and structure issues and help them find their story and success.
0: Gotcha. Where you're from, how many brothers and sisters, and where are you in the pecking order?
1: Northeast Philadelphia, older sister, younger sister, I'm in the middle.
0: Gotcha. 8 to 14, what were you up to as a kid, 8 to 14 years old?
1: Playing out in the streets with friends, hockey, especially in the late 70s, science fiction, Star Wars, just trying to stay out of trouble.
0: Mm-hmm. How many kids were in the neighborhood, and what was your role with the kids in the neighborhood?
1: There were thousands of kids in our neighborhood around my age, and I was always trying to connect people and go outside and go play a sport or stay together and, you know, just have fun.
0: So you were organizing everybody and coming up with some ideas. What's organizing everybody and coming up with some ideas have to do with you being the managing partner of this thing called Berg Advisors?
1: Yeah, I think that I love people and I like people being together and I like finding out everybody's story. I like trying to bring people success and sharing. And for me, failure is not an option.
0: Gotcha. All right. Rory, you want to give me a hand getting to know Andrew, please?
2: Sure. Andrew, in the green room, you mentioned your father had you working at just 10 years old. What kind of work were you doing at that age, and what did that experience teach you?
1: I was delivering the bulletin back then, back when it existed. And so I had a newspaper out, and my father required me to go out and make money.
2: So when you look at your leadership today, how did those early lessons from your father still show up?
1: Yeah, I think that, as I said before, failure is not an option. To me, we got to find ways to continue to be successful, especially in a changing and adapting world.
0: Mm-hmm. Matthew?
3: Andrew, when you were 8, your family had an experience and a change that I think was a big part of your growing up. Tell us about that.
1: Yeah, I'm a Jewish kid growing up in Northeast Philadelphia in a non-Jewish area. And at 8 years old, we had an incident that forced us to have to move. So I think the incident was kind of scarring to me. And then the move to a little bit safer neighborhood, for my mom was concerned, was kind of a big experience for me.
3: What does that move from an unsafe place to safety to being able to hang out with the kids? What does that have to do with what you're doing now as the managing partner at Berg Advisors?
1: Yeah, I think because there was safety and I was outside a lot and we were always connecting and getting together, I think that now I realized that you could reach your branch out as far as you could possibly go in a safer neighborhood. And I feel like in business, we do it the exact same way. We've reached our branches out all over the world,

0: and feels very safe.
1: Jim?
2: Andrew, you told us growing up you were a big science fiction Star Wars fan, and you mentioned that you and the neighborhood kids were always role-playing, creating missions and adventures together. What was it about being part of those mission-driven groups that appealed to you so much as a kid?
0: I think it was just being authentic and having fun and getting away and experiencing something that was not in your normal day-to-day reality. And I think we got to know each other as friends so much better.
2: Today, you're leading a firm advising business owners. How do you see those childhood experiences showing up in the way you lead today?
0: Exact same thing. We want to know the client's story. It's imperative. We cannot help them with any of their success if they are not vulnerable, authentic, and share their story with us.
1: Andrew?
3: Yeah, thanks, Andrew. You mentioned how your dad was always pushing you and you were working a ton of different jobs to try to find your way. Can you tell us a little bit more about that experience?
0: Yeah, my father is a blue-collar guy, worked with his hands, really, really brilliant at what he did. And I always watched what he was doing. I always paid attention, tried to have the same work ethic. And he wanted me to go out and go work and make money and learn that same work ethic. And I think growing up in the neighborhood where we moved to, I think there was probably a little bit less work ethic. And he wanted to make sure to bring that same blue-collar work ethic with me that he's had his whole life.
3: Mm-hmm. Right. Jody? You're working with business owners who, you know, are navigating challenges as well. When you think about that experience, how does it relate to the conversations you're having with those owners?
0: Yeah, I think that I can talk to anybody all the way down to the maintenance person, all the way up to the CEO, because I want to know their story. And I think everybody in reality wants to have fun, make more money and enjoy life. And for us, our goal is to figure out exactly how they got to where they are and help them move to the next step to be more successful.
1: Jody?
4: Andrew, you mentioned you really like to get to know their story. How old were you when you started to truly want to understand people as opposed to just on a superficial level?
0: I think in my late 20s, I became partner at a firm, and the managing partner was really good at talking to people. And I never realized what it was like to make good money. And I watched him be successful, and I watched how he operated. And I realized that it wasn't about your technical skills as much as it was about the relationship. And I just learned to start asking questions.
1: Mm-hmm. Jim?
2: Andrew, you admitted that when you first got to college, you were having a little too much fun and your grades were heading in the wrong direction. Your girlfriend at the time, who later became your wife, stepped in and got you back on track. What did she see in you that you weren't seeing in yourself?
0: It's a great story. A great question, sorry. I think she came from a stable family. College was paid for her. She was there and for the next step in her life. For me, I was trying to get away from where I was growing up and find myself. And I was looking to have fun. And I think she realized that I was a great person to be with and have fun, but she also realized that I was completely unstable. So she forced me to have to study and do homework and prepare for my classes and actually pass.
2: What was it about your future wife that gave her the ability to challenge you? And why did you listen?
0: I think she was really grew up in a way that she knew to ask the right questions and learn about who I was. And she knew deep down that I had some really great qualities. And I was just a little lost at that time. And we weren't going to be able to be together if I didn't find a way to be more successful.
1: Mm-hmm. You mentioned that 16 something happened. What happened and why was it so profound?
0: My father passed away when I was 16.
1: Yeah. Tell us more. What's up? So.
0: Well, my father was a big influence in my life. I learned from him. My formative years, he was always around. We were always outside playing sports, and or he was teaching me how to work with my hands, or he was just, and everybody else in my family was women, two sisters and a mother. So he was my, you know, my mentor, my friend, everything. And he got cancer and passed away when I was 16.
1: Sounds like a pretty frightening experience for you. Am I reading that right?
0: Yeah, I mean, I don't think my mom was an amazing person. I think she kept it quiet what was really going on from the family. So I don't think I realized until it was bad how serious it was.
1: Mm-hmm. What's the best part? Matthew, please.
5: Tell me more about mom, because it

0: Sounds like she was actually the driving force of moving to the safe neighborhood, and she's keeping the family safe, feeling safe, at least when Dad's sick. Tell me about Mom.
1: Yeah, I don't know how she managed after my father passed on a secretary's salary to get three kids through college. I still don't know how she managed that financial burden, and somehow she did. She's extremely strong person, and she is the nicest person that I've ever met. Probably a little too nice.
0: So what's the most important quality from Mom that you bring to you with work, that you bring with you to work every day?
1: Authenticity and humanity.
0: Tell me more.
1: Yeah, I think that everybody has a story, and nobody wants to be a failure. 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And I think when you know people's story, it's easier to help them. And I take on more responsibility from everybody that I just feel very responsible for people who trust me. So I take on that responsibility and that burden, and I want to help them become more successful.
0: What is the quality in you that makes people trust you?
1: Authenticity.
2: You want people that trust you. 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How young were you when that began showing up?
1: I think when my father passed, I realized I needed to step up and be a man in the family, or at least that's what everybody around me told me I needed to be. I did not know what that meant until I met my current wife in college, who then told me I had to be serious. And then I started being more serious, and my mentor and work.
2: Sounds like you've certainly taken that on. 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
5: 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Visa's Mark Nelson, head of consumer payment products, says Visa recently announced 7 new and exciting technologies. Mark shared a couple with me here.
7: But we've introduced a flexible credential whereby a single card can be what you want it to be depending on the transaction type. We've also introduced this concept of a passkey, and it's all around how do we make payments safer and easier to use online. We also announced a thing called a data token, which allows the customer to get a little bit more control in terms of where they want to share their data. So if they want to share data

0: with a third party, they can enable a better shopping experience all through AI. And it's a way in which the consumers have a little bit more control over who they share their data with.
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0: We're back. You're listening to Executive Leaders Radio. This is your host, Herb Cohen. And let's get to know Joe Masiangelo, who happens to be the COO of an organization called Starlight. What is Starlight? What are you guys doing, Joe?
1: Starlight does lighting, audio, and video for live events, systems installs, casinos, performing arts centers, stadiums, things of that nature.
0: Gotcha. And how'd you get a job with this company?
1: I used to rent equipment from them when I was a kid, and I just kept calling and harassing them until they hired me.
0: Gotcha. Where are you from? How many brothers and sisters? Where are you in the pecking order?
1: I'm from Blackwood, New Jersey, South Jersey, outside of Philadelphia. I have a younger sister, 3 years younger than me, and an older half-brother, 9 years older than me.
0: Gotcha. What were you doing 8 to 14 years old? What kind of stuff were you doing 8 to 14?
1: A little bit of playing in the neighborhood with the kids, but a lot of playing in the band. I played an instrument in the band. I ended up helping my dad fix things around the house. And my big thing was that I joined a summer theater program and was building scenery and doing lighting and AV.
0: Gotcha. Andrew, want to give me a hand, please?
2: Yeah, thanks, Joe. So how old were you when you really kind of got AV into your blood? Like, what piqued your interest?
1: I was like 12, 13 years old, and I started doing that summer theater program, and I was like, what's this lighting about? What's this audio about?
0: Mm-hmm.
2: And what was it about it that really kind of drew you and kept you in the industry now for decades?
1: I like working behind the scenes and kind of being the glue that keeps things together, I suppose.
0: Mm-hmm. Jody?
3: Joe, you grew up building, fixing things with your dad, theater, AV, so on. Now you're COO of Starlight. How does that early experience serve you today?
1: Listen, you're always encountering problems, right? Like, things don't always go your way. So having to pivot and figure out how to work through something and find a solution quickly completely applies to what I do today.
0: Mm-hmm. Rory?
4: Yeah, Joe. So you mentioned early on you were in the band. So when you look back on that experience, what did music teach you about discipline, preparation, and playing your part within a larger group?
1: Being in the band is all about working together on a team. So, practicing and working hard and doing something over and over again until you get it right.
4: And how does that show up for you in the way that you lead the business today?
1: Everything's about working on a team, right? So working with different people, different personalities, and figuring out how to get people to communicate with one another.
0: Mm-hmm. And Mr. Jim, you want to give me a hand, please?
5: Sure. Joe, when you're building sets in high school, you didn't always have unlimited budgets or resources. What did those experiences teach you about creativity and problem solving?
1: You got to work with what you have and, figure out how to make it work.
5: That's what it sounds like. Between helping your dad fix things, playing in the band, and constructing scenery for productions, you always seem to be drawn to making things work, it sounds. Does that sound right?
1: Yeah.
5: How does that same instinct show up in the way you lead the organization today?
1: I think in my role, I have learned to do so many different things. I never thought that I was going to have to know what to do. And you just encounter a problem, and you just have to learn how to do it, right? I know more about insurance and all kinds of other things I never thought that I wanted to know just because we encountered a problem, how to fix it.
0: Mm-hmm.
5: It sounds like you're a builder and a systems thinker. Isn't that exactly what a COO is?

0: Absolutely.
1: Matthew?
0: So you were busy as a kid fixing stuff with your dad. What's the most memorable project that you did with him? Why was it memorable, and what'd you learn?
2: I remember when we changed the kitchen cabinets out, and we pulled them out and tried to put the new ones in there. What we realized is nothing in the house is square, and nothing really quite fit the way it was supposed to.
0: So what did you learn from that?
2: Problem solving, right? How are we going to make this work?
0: How did your dad react to that? There he is taking apart your mother's kitchen cabinets, probably pissing her off, and it doesn't line up. Like, what did he do, and what did she do?
2: My dad is a very disciplined guy, but also a very, very calm and works through situations very methodically. So it was just like, okay, what are we going to do? Let's try this, put it in there, see, make it work, and move on.
0: And how do you keep that calm when it's not just the cabinets in the kitchen, but it's your business, your livelihood, on which your customers and your entire team are depending?
2: I think that experience, as well as the experience of working in the theater, all plays into that. You have to kind of say, this has to be done at this point, and we got to make a decision, and you can't get hung up on it, and realize that getting hung up on the emotions of it isn't going to solve the problem. You just got to focus on the problem at hand and move on.
0: And what was Mom actually doing while you guys were tearing the cabinets apart? Tell me about Mom. What do you get from her that you bring to work?
2: I think that she largely stayed out of the way when we were pulling the cabinets apart. But I think what I bring to business from my mom is that she's a very emotional, compassionate person, which, you know, helps me with dealing with people.
0: Wait. You're the guy who's doing the scenery behind the scenes, not dealing with the people, not out in front of the people. What are you talking about?
2: I mean, people are a part of everything that you do, right? So getting people to see each other's perspectives and work well together, work on a team, and then that compassion that goes into that is part of every organization, and that's really important.
0: So mm-hmm. I'm curious, when you're building the set, you're behind the scenes, you're doing all that, do you actually go out and watch the show?
2: Not sometimes.
0: But not, that's not like, you don't need to do that. Explain to me why you don't need to go out and see the show.
2: Because you've already done it. You know, you're building it. You're keeping the glue together. You're the behind the scenes guy, right? Like, I'm not there to get the recognition like the actors. I'm there to make sure that they look good.
1: Mm-hmm. Rory?
3: Yeah, Joe, in the green room, you mentioned that you changed your major 4 times in college. What were you searching for at that point in your life, and how did that process help you lead to where you are today?
2: Yeah, sure. So when I went to college, I wanted to go for technical theater. My parents were like, you got to go for something that's going to make you money. So I went for computer science. I didn't like that. I switched a couple other majors, communications, and then I ended up on business, not really sure what I was going to do with it. And I found an internship in this industry, which let me to combine business with my interest in lighting and AV and theater and all that stuff, which is really how I ended up here.
3: So when you're working on sets, do you set up lighting and it works the first time, or do you have to tinker with it and continue changing?
2: Nothing ever works right the first time. You got to go up there, get on the ladder, fix it, change it, try to get it to be perfect and as best you can.
3: What does that say about your personality that you don't just settle?
2: You just got to keep working at something until you get it to be the way you want it, right? I'm very persistent.
3: Mm-hmm. And persistence has helped in business?
2: Absolutely.
1: Mm-hmm. So it seems to me that experience you had as a young kid with theater really was the front door to your career nowadays?
2: Absolutely.
1: Mm-hmm. And theater is really a wrap of a whole mess of different, bunch of different interests. You really love diversity. You love integrating a ton of different stuff, including the whole art of managing people into who you are nowadays. Is that fair to say?
2: Yeah, for sure. It's all come together.
1: Uh-huh. So, but I guess the good thing about your job, because you're the COO, you get to work from 9 to 5. You don't have to work early or later or weekends or stuff like that, right?
2: Well, on a good day, yes, but it doesn't usually always work out that way.
1: Uh-huh. So your nature is really to put the pedal to the metal. It's really try to get stuff to work. The team you've got, you mentioned you're about 50 people.
2: Yeah.
1: Any of them been there a long time?
2: So many of our employees have been with for a really long time. I've been with the company almost 22 years.

0: Why?
1: Just really enjoy what I do and doing it with the people that I do it with.
0: Do you do a lot of traveling for your job?
1: I do not.
0: And where about what geographic coverage is there for the facility for the facilities that you help
1: Yeah, so our company is located in Morristown, South Jersey, but the majority of our clients and jobs are in the Philadelphia regional area. So, Philly, Atlantic City, New York. But even some of our jobs will travel further than that to different parts of the country.
0: So an early indicator of who you are was with that AV stuff. But you also mentioned you were in a band. What was your role in that band? What's that have to do with who you are now?
1: I played the trumpet in the band.
0: Were you the one that was organizing the band or booking the band, or were you just going along with everybody?
1: I wasn't. I At that point, I was just a guy playing the trumpet.
0: So this thing about you organizing everybody with these diverse interests, that emerged over the course of time, huh?
1: Yeah, when I first started working for this company, I was just a salesperson, and I started taking on more and more. As you're a small company, it's like, well, the printer's broken, and all of a sudden you become the IT guy, and then this isn't working, and I kind of just moved up, and then dealing with people and all of that just kind of wrapped into it as things went on.
0: Yeah, it was an evolution, just like what happened with you switching majors in college. You finally found what you wanted. And as Rory pointed out earlier, boy, you're persistent. What's the website address of this organization?
1: It's starlight.com, starlite.
0: We've been speaking with Joe Masiangelo here on Executive Leaders Radio, COO of Starlight. Matthew, could you give us a rundown of who we've had on the air today, please?
2: We started off today, Herb, with Michael Simpson, who's the managing partner of Brinker Simpson and Company. Then we had Ryan Eddington, the CEO of AllPhil. We spoke with Andrew Berg, the managing partner of Berg Advisors. And just now we wrapped up the show with Joe Masiangelo, who's the COO of Starlight.
0: I would like to thank my co-hosts, including Roy O'Hara-Osperity, Jody Pillard-Weidenhammer, Andrew Plumley, Wisfus Bank, Matthew Shapiro-Obermeyer, and Jim Wilson-Newmark for giving me a hand structuring the questions I'll be providing our listening audience an educational and entertaining show. I'd like to thank our listening audience for listening. 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
6: 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I'm Paul Stevens, Fox News. The New York Knicks are NBA champs.
7: 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Let's go Knicks! Let's go Knicks! Let's go Knicks!
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8: It's been more than half a century, but New York City is again the mecca of basketball.
9: Knicks fans, this is not a dream. Go ahead and cry. After 53 years, the Knicks are finally NBA champions once again.
8: On ABC, the moment the Knicks defeated the San Antonio Spurs 94-90 in Game 5 of the NBA Finals, a series that was much closer than 4-1. San Antonio had a double-digit lead in every game of the Finals, and Saturday was no different. Up 16 in the second quarter, 15 in the third, and 10 with under 8 minutes to play. But Jalen Brunson brought the Knicks back, scoring 15 of his 45 points in the fourth quarter, including the go-ahead basket with just over a minute left, taking home the MVP honors. Greg Thompson, Fox News.
6: New York City Mayor Zohran Mamdani announcing the city will host a championship parade coming up this Thursday. In the meantime, the celebration's got a little out of hand following the

0: There are a few reasons, one of which is that we have a fantastic leadership team in the company, all of whom are about my age. And it became very clear to me that if I wanted my team to continue to have the opportunity to grow within the company, I had to make room for them. So that was a big part of the decision.
1: And what's the website address for this organization known as Tegris Holdings?
0: So you'll know us under our operating brand, Fortessa. So go to Fortessa, F-O-R-T-E-S-S-A.com.
1: Fortessa.com. We've been speaking with Scott Hamburger, President Emeritus, Integris Holdings, here on Real World Leaders. Don't go away. We'll be back in a moment right after this quick break.
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0: Trump says the deal will be signed Sunday. Congress recessed Thursday without passing an extension of FISA that allows the government to conduct warrantless wiretaps on foreign nationals. Fox's Jessica Rosenthal.
1: Both the House and Senate failed to extend a program allowing for the warrantless surveillance of foreign targets after Democrats, like Virginia Senator Mark Warner, said they couldn't abide by the president's Housing Finance Agency Director Bill Pulte being selected as Director of National Intelligence.
0: President Trump has since pulled Pulte's nomination following opposition. 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
3: Cloudy right now with some isolated rain this morning, and temperatures are in the mid-60s as our highs will gradually warm up. We do clear up by the afternoon with partly sunny conditions, and by nighttime it should be mostly clear with a low near 50. Tomorrow we start your work week with a high in the low 70s for Monday and sunny blue skies. And sunny to begin Tuesday with a high in the 70s, but isolated rain by the afternoon. That's your forecast on 102.3, 103.3 FM, 1270 AM, Triple Talk, WMKT.
4: You know, I believe it was my father. He taught me integrity. That your name is your game. My name's on the front door for a reason. I'm proud of it. I stand behind it. That integrity, that passion, that value when you shake my hand and walk away, you know it's true. And that truth in a person's being is the value that I instill in every one of my kids and employees.
5: Ayanna?
6: What would you say your greatest skill is that kind of helped you along the way with starting your business?
4: My greatest what?
5: Skill.
6: Skill.
4: Yeah, it's a word I made up, hustleability. I'm able to look at a person, understand what they need, and I can sell you what you need, right? So I could talk to somebody and know that I listen carefully, I understand what they need, and then I create a product around it within the accounts receivable industry.
5: Mm-hmm. Ms. Ghana, your turn again.
7: I'm loving the New York accent. What is it like growing up in New York?
4: You know, it's I went to Sony University, streets of New York. That's right. I never went to college, folks. What you see is what you get. And that's what New York does to you. It teaches you from an early age. It's that kill or be killed environment. Hustle, hustle, hustle. And I bring that to the table every day. So thank you for noticing.
5: Henry.
8: Why do you think your company has been nominated the best places to work for the past 8 years?
4: Right. Because I put my employees first, customers like third. It's my employees, my family, and then my customers. You know, a customer could throw me out tomorrow and not think twice about it. My employees, they dedicate themselves to me. I dedicate myself to them. I take both for them.
5: Freddie?
9: Hey, George, did you have a job during high school, and what did you learn from that experience?
4: You know what? I had three jobs in high school. I was always doing something. I was driving a beer truck in Brooklyn in my senior year, and I learned that I didn't want to drive a beer truck in Brooklyn in New York City. I've worked for a deli. I've worked other jobs. I always found the value in the job and put aside the bad things and then said, okay, how do I get that value to go forward? What am I going to take that value away and do in my next life?
5: Mm-hmm.
4: So always take the good things, leave behind the bad.
5: Corey.
10: Yes. So as a fellow native New Yorker, I have to know, what is your favorite food and who makes it?
4: God, I eat everything. Favorite food, you know, you always go back to what mom made. It's probably some Italian food. You give me a good chicken palm, I'm a happy guy.
5: Ayanna.
6: Do you feel like there was an alternative to your path? Like there was another way that you could have ended up?
4: Yeah, you know, there's one word that everybody misses. They say, oh, how are you successful? Luck. Luck, luck, luck, luck, luck. I could have chosen any different path. I could have chosen any different thing. I could have stepped off the subway the wrong side, whatever. Ultimately, luck plays a big role in it. And then who you are as a person, integrity. Could I have gone a different path? Sure. You got to find what you love and then just take it from there.
5: Ms. Ghana?
7: What makes your company different from its competitors?
4: Right. So it's not about the profit. It's not about just making a buck. It's making a difference. You know, I have a saying, make the world a better place. Sometimes you lose a buck doing that, but you bring the integrity up. People walk out of here in a gritty environment feeling good about themselves. My competitors, it's a sad, usually, place to work. This, we make it fun. We make it rewarding. It's not all about the profit. The buck stops at my desk, and I can

0: make that decision.
1: Mm-hmm. Henry.
2: What role do your four kids and wife play in your company? And would you be okay if your kids one day tell you, I want to do something different, Dad?
0: Oh, I welcome them to do something different. I have three sons. They're going to be in the business. The oldest is going to be our corporate counsel. The middle one's going to be in charge of sales. The youngest one, boy that is going to be in the collection environment. And oddly enough, my daughter is going to nursing school. God bless her. Not in the business.
1: Freddie?
3: Hey, George. Outside of family, did you have a role model growing up or at least helped you during your decision making and into what you were going to do in life?
0: You know what? I did what you guys are doing. I followed young entrepreneurs when I was a young guy. I looked at people who wore their passion on their sleeve, who worked the 7 days, like my other co-business owner here, who worked those hard hours, who made those hard decisions. So, yeah, I followed those people. I followed that integrity, that hustleability of those young entrepreneurs. And that's what got me here today.
1: Mm-hmm. Corey.
4: So I know you had a lot of jobs growing up and when you were in high school. What was your dream job when you were a kid?
0: You know, my dream job was always something out of reach. Everybody wants a doctor, a lawyer. I never raised my hand and said, hey, I want to be a bill collector. That just doesn't happen. So, you know, the dream job is every kid's dream job. I wanted to be an offshore fisherman making, you know, 10 digits. It ain't going to happen. But I found something I love, something I'm good at. And then installed all those values I picked up along the way.
1: Mm-hmm. Ayana?
5: Do you feel like there's anything that you still want to do aside from this business?
0: Want to do. You know, I do mentor other young entrepreneurs. That's really rewarding. I like to see other people's dreams come true. I'm a dream maker. You know, someone resigned yesterday from my firm, and I welcomed them. And I said, great job. And they said, I just resigned. I said, I want you to chase your dreams. I'm not upset with that. So, yeah, what I look forward to is people reaching their dreams, not mm-hmm. just
1: that. Ms. Ghana?
6: What do you do outside of work? Like, what does, you know, after work look like for you?
0: You know, you got to fit in your you time, if you would. I golf a little bit. I fish a little bit. And I do a lot of business. I'm always networking. If you think you can put down the sale or the networking wand, when you walk onto a golf course or walking to a fishing boat, think again. You're always selling your product, always selling you. You are the product.
1: Mm-hmm. This is your host, Herb Cohen. And George, what's the website address for GB Collects?
0: It's gbcollects.com.
1: Gotcha. We speak with George Bressler, president of GB Collects. 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
13: What the hell is wrong with California? It's the largest state in the union. It's the fifth largest economy on planet Earth. And they're telling you, give us a few more days, maybe 10 days. What? Let me say this as clear as I possibly can. There is no modern Western country that runs its elections like California. France counts overnight. The United Kingdom, Israel,

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4: Hey, this is a senior shout out from Aunt Deanna to Paige Hollebuck at Boyne City High School. 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
2: A 53-year drought over. I'm Angelo Bavaro, Fox News. The New York Knicks are NBA Finals champions. They beat the San Antonio Spurs 94-90 in Game 5 of the NBA Finals. 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
3: Every time I got the ball, all I could think about is all the hours in the summer. For every summer I had since I ever can remember making this a reality.
2: That is Knicks captain Jalen Brunson named MVP. Now, that wind did cause some unrest in New York City as well.
4: Tens of thousands of people flooding the streets of New York City in celebration after the New York Knicks won their first NBA championship in 53 years. But those celebrations have turned unruly. Several arrests have been made and damage has been reported across the city. Several cars, including NYPD police cars, have had their windshields busted in. We've also seen people throw objects at officers. Others have been seen climbing on top of cars and buses. Fireworks have also been set off and several trash fires have been lit.
2: Fox's Chanley Painter. President Trump says a deal with Iran is scheduled to be signed as soon as today.
5: Both sides are still wrestling over the Strait of Hormuz. Iran launched several one-way attack drones trying to strike commercial ships in the Strait of Hormuz. U.S. forces say they shot them all down, though, with CENTCOM stating that the international trade corridor remains open for transit. That is, except for ships trying to go to or from Iranian ports, with the blockade still in place. Meanwhile, Tehran and Washington are both trying to play up their end of a potential memorandum of understanding that would end the war and open up a longer negotiation period. According to a senior administration official, the performance-based deal includes the destruction and removal of Iran's nuclear material, Iran dismantling its nuclear program, no sanctions relief until compliance, opening up the Strait of Hormuz, and ending the funding of terrorist groups.
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1: You are listening to RealWorldLeaders.org on our national radio show. Students and young adults meet and interview well-respected CEOs to learn their secrets for success and develop their own clear sense of their natural strengths and how to capitalize on their natural talents. Because these high school students and young adults actually get to ask the questions they want to ask of our CEOs. This is your host, Herb Cohen. And today, our students and young adult

0: co-hosts are from both Year Up DC and Camden Academy Charter High School. And our guests include Chris Contini, co-founder and CEO of Encore Systems, and Paul Tramo, president of Sentinel Process Systems. Let's get to know our first guest, Chris Contini, co-founder and CEO of Encore Systems. Chris, what is Encore Systems? What are you guys doing?
1: We offer web-based student information systems for school districts across the country, as well as other applications that both teachers and administrators can use.
0: How large, how small is the team? Where are you from, and how many brothers and sisters?
1: The company's about 32 people. I'm from Southern New Jersey, and I have an older sister who's 5 years old.
0: And you mentioned to us earlier when we were talking that the way you got this business started was you were working for somebody, and then you and your old boss actually started this business. And tell me a little bit about 8 to 14 years old. What's that list look like of what you were doing as a kid?
1: You know, typical, trying to play some sports, hanging out with kids in the neighborhood, and just trying to get through school, which wasn't one of my favorites at the time.
0: You mentioned that you spent a lot of time art and drawing as a kid. What does art and drawing have to do with starting this technology-related business?
1: Not a lot. At least I didn't think so at the time. But I definitely saw how it inspired me to build what we're building, because much of the company had to do with a lot of visual and graphic arts.
0: Mm-hmm. Gotcha. And you mentioned that you had a bunch of kids hanging out in your neighborhood, and you weren't the most dominant, but you weren't the most following. But I'm trying to figure out, growing up in the middle of your pack of neighborhood kids, how's that helped you become the CEO of your business?
1: Well, I think it helped us understand, or helped me understand, that, you know, we had to do this as a team. A lot of times entrepreneurs make that mistake, try to do everything themselves. I've struggled with it a bit. But knowing that you're not going to, you know, move this thing yourself.
0: Mm-hmm. Ayana, what question you got for Chris? Give me a hand getting to know him.
2: My question for you, Chris, is, do you feel like this is kind of the last stage in your career for you? Or do you feel like you have anything that you want to get into further from this?
1: Yeah, definitely know that I need to keep myself motivated and working. I don't think it's the end of my career. Love the company, but there's definitely some other things I'd like to do where I feel like I'm giving back to the community, to the next generation.
0: Mm-hmm. Do you think you're ever going to retire, Chris?
1: I don't think that's in the cards. Depends your definition of retirement. I definitely take a little more time off, but again, spend that time doing something I feel like really is, you know, a bit of a legacy.
0: Yeah, but you've had a lot of financial success. You could retire if you wanted to, but it doesn't sound like you want to. Henry, what question you got for Chris?
3: I was curious, how do you manage your work-life balance? Do you believe that people should leave their problems at work and not take them home with them?
1: Yeah, well, we focus a lot on that, Henry. It's a great question, because in order to keep the best people, you need to give them that work-life balance. So we've implemented a lot of things, especially the ability to work from home after the pandemic. We weren't sure how that was going to work out as a company, but I think it's just improved us and improved the work-life balance and productivity for our team.
0: Mm-hmm. Corey?
4: Absolutely. So, Chris, you mentioned that you love giving back to the community and you'd like to do more of that. I'm curious to know, what are some of the issues or areas that you're passionate about?
1: I think education, I think opportunity without having to take on some of the burden that education is putting on folks going to college and loans and that sort of thing. So I'd like to just help with mentoring, because I didn't, you know, without that piece, I wouldn't have had the opportunities that I had. And so you have to pay that back.
0: Mm-hmm. Gene.
5: How would you describe your leadership style?
1: It's definitely, you know, a servant leadership style. When I got into the role of CEO, I only had one other job in my life. I didn't know how to do these things. So I studied a little, and that was definitely the model that I felt was, you know, how I wanted to be treated. And so the servant model, which is no one is too important. And, you know, it's about the team. So that's basically the model that we really focus on.
0: Nikki?
6: So we talked about this in the green room, but I'm going to bring it back up because I want everyone to hear this. What do you get from your mom and your dad that you bring to work with you every day?
1: my mom was the creative one.

0: And inspired me to get into the arts and to realize that follow that dream. You never know where it's going to take you. Wasn't going to be the most, you know, the greatest artist in the world. And my dad gave me that, you know, hard work ethic, I think, and how to treat people. No one is more important than anyone else, as I said earlier. And I think those are the two models that I got from them.
1: Mm-hmm. You mentioned that when you were a kid, your grandparents had a catering related business, and that in sixth grade, about, I guess, 11, 12 years old, something like that, you were working in their catering business. Didn't that stink while your friends are out playing and you're working in the catering business?
0: A lot of times it was in the summer too. Maybe it felt like that at the time, but the lessons learned were invaluable. You know, just given tasks, being told to figure it out, I think it's really helped me.
1: Mm-hmm. Ayana, what's your next question?
2: Chris, you mentioned that you've been a mentor to certain students that you have. Who was your mentor, and do you feel like they had an impact on you and helped you get you to where you are now?
0: There was a lot growing up, but that internship that I had right after college, where I was just given respect, I was listened to, and was given opportunity, was probably the strongest one. And to this day, that's what helped me co-found this business. So definitely the best mentor I ever had.
1: Mm-hmm. Henry?
3: So I know you're a very successful person. I was wondering, have you ever had any major setbacks?
0: Oh, all the time. You know, these things aren't easy. And I think the thing that I like to get out to the younger generation is anxiety. Those things are real. Anxious. I was nervous before this interview. I'm nervous now. You know, those things that make people go, I'm too afraid to push. You can't do that. You have to push through it. And, you know, that has always been probably the biggest struggle that I've had, is learning that it's okay to feel that way, but you can still be successful and push through those things.
1: Mm-hmm. Corey?
4: Yes, I have a very important question for you, Chris. What is your favorite food and who makes it?
0: I'm pretty renowned for loving wings. Chicken wings are my favorite. Full stop.
1: Uh-huh. And who makes them? Do you make them, or does your wife, or who prepares them?
0: I think my art side, I'm a bit of a cook. I can't bake, but I do like, I have a few recipes, work on my sauces. I'm also big into barbecuing. So those are some of my passions.
1: Uh-huh. Jean?
5: Could you describe one of the most proudest moments of your career has been?
0: Yes. Probably the proudest moment is that we currently have at our manager director level, employees that have come right out of college and are now driving this company. And they learned to get me out of the way in certain cases. And I think I'm very proud that I gave them that autonomy. Our company gave them that autonomy to do that and to push. I think that's one of my favorites.
1: Mm-hmm. Nikki?
6: So our students on the call are in their internship phase of life. I'd just love to know what you would say if you could go back and talk to yourself on day one of your internship. What would you say?
0: Show up on time, because that was a struggle for me. But it's important because it shows people your dedication. Don't be afraid to talk in a meeting. You know, that's, people want to be heard. We want other ideas. We don't want to just be doing this on our own, because oftentimes we get very focused and we don't see, you know, the big picture. So express yourself and get involved.
1: Mm-hmm. Do you feel that the internship was an important phase of your life?
0: I wouldn't be on this call today. You know, it was the stepping stone for me to have the opportunity to start this company and to have partners to help build it. And yes, that internship was everything.
1: Mm-hmm. And what's the website address for On Course Systems?
0: It's OnCourseSystems.com.
1: We've been speaking with Chris Contini, co-founder and CEO of On Course Systems, here on RealWorldLeaders.org. 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We'll be back in a moment right after this quick

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5: Sacramento can't tell you who's going to be running for governor by breakfast? 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And that's not being careful. That is a choice. A system built so loose, so slow, so larded with weeks of mail ballot arrival windows and signature curing. For those who might be a tad cynical, they might be thinking this is intentional. You don't have to believe in fraud to believe that a country that can't count its own votes in a day has a problem.
4: The Glenn Beck Program
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1: We're back, and let's learn from our young adult student co-hosts, including Ayana, Henry, and their teacher, Corey, what natural God-given talents and strengths they might have in common with our CEOs. And I have a question for Ayana. Ayana, was this a waste of time, or did you get anything out of this conversation with Chris this morning?
7: I've gotten a lot out of this conversation. I feel like I'm a fellow artist as well. So just knowing that your art can kind of drive you into what you'll end up doing in your career path is very refreshing to hear.
1: Mm-hmm. Ayana, what's your favorite subject in school and why?
7: I think science for me. I've just always loved learning about like the human body and, you know, different types of biology and stuff like that.
1: Mm-hmm. Chris, your company is 35 employees. My bet is you probably have hired and fired a lot more than 35 people over the year. Can you give me a hand getting to know Ayana? What kind of thoughts do you have or questions?
8: So I'd love to learn more about your art interests and how that ties into that science interest, because I didn't see that one coming. Tell me, what kind of art are you into?
7: I do a lot of painting and drawing. I also kind of want to get into pottery.
8: Awesome. What are you working on right now? What is your internship?
7: I'm in IT at this company called Danaher in DC.
8: Awesome. What are you learning there?
7: Right now, my position basically is like elevated tickets for help desk. So for the corporate office. So, you know, if

0: just feel like I can go to anyone. Like, they'll greet me with open arms.
1: How young were you when you had a million questions? Give us an example in your earlier childhood of when your million questions came up.
0: Probably in grade school, like growing up, especially in like science class or, you know, doing different labs in chemistry and stuff like that. I would want to know, like, you know, what's the different body parts? What are we gaining by cutting these animals open? You know, things like that.
1: Christian, it sounds to me like even though Ayanna may have an interest in art, she's got a real deep, deep curiosity. I'm wondering if that deep, deep curiosity and intellectual ability can do anything for her in helping her in her future career. You give me a sense of that. What do you think, Chris?
2: I think that's kind of the cornerstone of most entrepreneurs. We're thinkers, you know, sometimes tinkering, thinking, those sorts of things are going to, especially in this new generation of things changing 100 miles an hour. If you're not able to kind of be thinking on your feet about how we solve problems, you might not have as much success. And I think she's going to have some real opportunity in front of her. I wish her the best.
1: Hey, Henry, was this a waste of your time, or did you get anything out of the conversation with Chris?
3: No, I gained a lot of information, and I'm also hoping to gain another connection.
1: Tell me a little bit about what are you looking to do, and what are you looking to do in your future life, Henry?
3: So I started an LLC last year, so hopefully I get that up and running. And hopefully I can do that as the side and then get a corporate job and do and be well off.
1: What kind of business you thinking of starting?
3: So I started a tree business company because my father has been doing that since ever since he came to this country. So I kind of wanted to continue that.
1: Where's your father from? Which country?
3: He's from El Salvador.
1: Uh-huh. And your father started what kind of a business in this country?
3: Tree cutting business.
1: Uh-huh. Have you ever worked with him before?
3: Ever since I can remember, I would go work with him.
1: Uh-huh. And what'd you learn working with your father in the tree cutting business?
3: I learned that if you don't go to school, you're going to end up having to work with your back. Mm-hmm. And I know my dad's not that old, and he's always complaining about physical pain and so forth. Mm-hmm. And that's why I try to do as best as I could in school.
1: What parts of Chris do you like the best?
3: I like that he seems like when he has to choose between two things, he chooses it and sticks to his gut. He doesn't think too much about doing things.
1: Mm-hmm. Do you think you're decisive?
3: I think so. I like to believe so.
1: Mm-hmm. You like making decisions, huh?
3: I do.
1: Uh-huh. How many brothers and sisters do you have? Where are you in the pecking order?
3: I'm the oldest of four. Two brothers and one sister.
1: Uh-huh. What'd that do to you, being the oldest of four?
3: Just at a very young age, I had to be very responsible and show them how to be a good person, how to be the role model of them, so they looked up to me.
1: Huh. Well, you didn't have to. It sounds like maybe like you chose to. You could have resisted that role. Hey, Chris, considering Henry's personality traits, being the oldest of four and taking responsibility and trying to be a role model, you think there's any future for him in business? You think he's liable to be successful with that personality trait?
2: He is. So I talked a little bit about my mentor. My mentor, his parents, and he came from Argentina and built their company. And that family company that I interned with are the ones that helped me have the career I have today. He was the oldest brother, my mentor as well. It reminds me a lot of Henry, and I think he's got a lot of success in his future, especially starting an LLC already at this age.
1: Mm-hmm. What reminds you of Henry? What are you talking about? Tell me more.
2: There's confidence there. Also, you know, to understand the importance of family, supporting his dad, working hard, reminds me a lot of, you know, working for my grandparents back in the day where, you know, those lessons are invaluable.
1: Mm-hmm. Henry, what's your favorite subject in school?
3: My favorite subject, I would say math.
1: What do you like about math?
3: I always like crunching numbers down. I need to start doing a budget, so I just always like dealing with numbers.
1: Hey, Chris, do you think somebody that likes to deal with numbers that's responsible, could that kind of person fit into your business?
2: Absolutely. There's, you know, we have creatives, and then we also have the numbers folks, you know, that keep us in check sometimes. We creatives might sometimes, you know, do a little pie in the sky thinking. And, you know, it's all about a balance. I think that trait that Henry has is going to serve him well.
1: Corey, you're the

0: teacher, do you think this session's valuable for your students, or are we wasting their time?
1: This is absolutely valuable. I love seeing them just kind of come out of their shells. Both Henry and Ayana are not shy people, but I think more on the quiet side sometimes. And I've loved just hearing the questions that they asked. I love hearing sort of their take on all of Chris's answers, and it's been extremely valuable.
0: Mm-hmm. Do you think Chris is a good role model for him, or did I make a mistake inviting Chris on?
1: No mistake. Chris, it's been wonderful getting to hear from you. I love how you shared that you were actually nervous before and even during the filming or the taping, because we hear that so often from our students, right? And it's easy to just say, nope, I'm too nervous to do this, or this is not my strength, and to not do it. But I love that you're here. You're so friendly and personable and easy to get to know. So I think that's been really great to see.
0: Corey, why are you doing what you're doing? Why don't you go get a job for more money working somewhere else?
1: That's a great question. So I'm a social worker by education, and this is truly my passion. I love my job. I love Europe.
0: What's truly your passion? What are you talking about?
1: Connecting young adults to opportunities that they didn't think they could do.
0: Why is that so important to you? Why is that so important?
1: Yeah, you know, I had those opportunities. I had role models and mentors and managers who saw things in me and that I didn't see, that I didn't necessarily think were there. And I want to be able to do that for other people who have so many talents and so many skills and just need those connections to be able to showcase that.
0: Oh, interesting. Today we've been speaking with Chris Contini, co-founder and CEO of OnCourse Systems, with the students from Europe DC, including Ayana, Henry, and their teacher, Corey. Don't forget to visit our website, realworldleaders.org. That's realworldleaders.org, because we're really trying to help our students appreciate and understand what God-given gifts they've got. And we're asking our CEOs to give them a hand, getting a sense of where they may fit into the future. Stick around. We'll be back in a moment right after this quick break. Don't go anywhere.
2: Here we are again, Michigan. 6 innocent lives taken. Mass attacks can be prevented. There are always warning signs. It starts with a grievance. His social media. How many people saw that? Bought a gun, ammo. He had a plan. People saw the clues, but were too afraid to tell anyone. Stop a plot. Speak up.
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4: I'm Deborah Valentine. President Trump predicting an imminent peace deal with Iran. Fox's Rich Edson has more.
5: Throughout this negotiating process, the United States and Iran have seldom been on the same page publicly, but now it appears they are both indicating they could be signing an agreement soon.
4: Iran says not tomorrow, but President Trump says the deal will be signed Sunday. Congress recessed Thursday without passing an extension of FISA that allows the government to conduct warrantless wiretaps on foreign nationals. Fox's Jessica Rosenthal.
6: Both the House and Senate failed to extend a program allowing for the warrantless surveillance of foreign targets after Democrats, like Virginia Senator Mark Warner, said they couldn't abide by the president's Housing Finance Agency Director Bill Pulte being selected as Director of National Intelligence.
4: President Trump has since pulled Pulte's nomination following opposition. 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
8: Cloudy right now with some isolated rain this morning.

Morning and temperatures are in the mid-60s as our highs will gradually warm up. We do clear up by the afternoon with partly sunny conditions, and by nighttime it should be mostly clear with a low near 50. Tomorrow we start your work week with a high in the low 70s for Monday and sunny blue skies, and sunny to begin Tuesday with a high in the 70s but isolated rain by the afternoon. That's your forecast on 102.3, 103.3 FM, 1270 AM, Triple Talk, WMKT.

0: We're back. You're listening to Real World Leaders. This is your host, Herb Cohen, and let's listen as our high school students interview our very successful CEOs to learn which deep personal, God-given gifts and characteristics they share in common and how these students can use their natural gifts to succeed. Let's get to know Claire Morazzo-Greenwood, Executive Director, CEO Council for Growth. Claire, what is the CEO Council for Growth? What are you doing?
1: Thanks, Herb. It's a group of 60 or more business and civic and higher education leaders focused on the region's growth and how to collaborate to increase that growth.
0: Cool. Where are you from? How many brothers and sisters? And where are you in the pecking order?
1: I am the youngest of two. Grew up in Philadelphia. East Falls was where I spent the early part of my years.
0: A part of Philadelphia. And give me a list of what you were doing 8 to 14 years old. What's that list look like?
1: I was a gymnast, stopped gymnastics, did a bunch of other sports, music. I took piano lessons and just deeply engaged in all the stuff at school. Mm-hmm.
0: So you mentioned that your favorite sport was lacrosse. What was your role in the team? What was the personality trait that you brought to that role on that team? And what's that have to do with what you're doing nowadays?
1: Yep, I played lacrosse all the way through college. I was a midfielder. I played center in high school and midfield defense in college. And I think it definitely was about situational awareness and being aggressive in the right moments.
0: What's that to do with what you're doing now? Yeah.
1: Yeah. I think I've taken that forward in terms of my leadership style and understanding of how you adapt in all kinds of situations.
0: Mm-hmm. What'd you learn being part of the choir and chorus that you mentioned in the green room that you're using nowadays?
1: Yeah, similar skills around sort of how you fit with others, understanding how to change your orientation towards the piece of music or the volume in the context of a group instead of just an individual solo.
0: Gotcha. And I got one last question for you. You mentioned you played piano. What did you learn from piano that you use nowadays as the executive director of CEO Council for Growth?
1: That you're going to make mistakes, and it's okay.
0: Okay. All right. Nick, can you give me a hand getting to know Claire?
2: Sure. Claire, in the green room, you mentioned being a servant leader. What do you think your experience as an athlete, as a younger person, has to do with now what you're doing as the CEO for the Council for Growth?
1: Sure. I think as an athlete and on a team in particular, you learn that sometimes you're the goal scorer and sometimes you're primary role is to be on defense and sticking on somebody. And the way in which you can lead is different based on those positions, but both are really important to the whole.
0: Cool. Corey, what's your question?
3: My question is, did you know what you wanted to do after high school, transitioning into your post-secondary, and did you have connections going into college?
1: I didn't. I thought I wanted to be a doctor.
0: Mm-hmm. Trayvon, your turn.
4: Yeah, so are you thinking of expanding your into like different businesses, or are you content with the way your business is now?
1: Our organization is definitely going through a lot of changes, so I would say we are expanding, and we do a lot of work to help other businesses expand. So I'm always interested in sort of the next part of our organization's growth or evolution, and I get excited about that.
0: Kalia?
5: What made you want to be a doctor?
1: I love science. I love the idea of working directly with people, and I wanted to have an impact and change people's lives.
0: Talia?
5: Who made you do what you want to do the most, like out of your family members?
1: I think I would say my dad. He also has been, I would say, a leader and a civic kind of anchor in the community. And I really saw that as an important part of what I wanted my professional identity to look like.
0: Mm-hmm. Shaquille?
6: What was one of your best and worst professional decisions?
1: Oof, that is a hard one. Best was not becoming a doctor.

0: I think I would be frustrated knowing who I am now. And worst, you know, I've definitely made some mistakes over the years, probably waiting for others to advocate for me instead of learning how to advocate for myself earlier in my career.
1: Great. Trinity.
2: What are the pros and cons of being the glue for your company?
0: Cons, I'm in probably more meetings than I have time for, and therefore it's hard to like get the real work done. But the pros are I feel super useful and valued and needed in my everyday work.
1: Mm-hmm. Nick?
3: Claire, as the CEO for the Council for Growth, you're obviously surrounded by many different leaders. Can you give us one or two personality traits that you do see in most of them?
0: I think they're all very different. They clearly are all driven and have gotten to where they are for that reason. But I think what I've observed more is what you can tell about the rest of the organization as a function of the CEO, which, you know, I've definitely had the opportunity to be a study of over the years.
1: Mm-hmm. Corey, your turn.
4: Did you have connections going into the field you are now, being an executive director and all of that? Did you have connections to get there?
0: I definitely did. Yeah, I was lucky that I had folks who could open doors and introduce me to folks who could help me figure out what I might want to try and do. But I tried a lot of things. I had a chance to say, I don't want to do this. And I think that's a really important part of the journey, too.
1: Mm-hmm. Trayvon, you want to give me a hand, please?
5: Yeah, did you have to make any sacrifices to get you to where you are now?
0: Yeah, so I work in a nonprofit organization, so I think I definitely have sacrificed earning potential over the years, but I feel like the purpose and the mission-driven work that we do fills a space for me that is really important.
1: Mm-hmm. Kalia?
6: What was your actual first job like out of your entire like school?
0: My whole life. I babysat kids in the summer, my sophomore, junior year of high school, and a friend of mine took care of five kids together.
1: What'd you do different than all the other babysitters?
0: I don't know. That's a really good question.
1: Okay. Talia, your turn.
6: If someone my age is like interested like in your type of work, what would they need to start with? What would they need to do?
0: I think just learn as much as you can about different subjects. I think my work is really about this place. And so you all come with that advantage. You know Philadelphia, you know the community, you know what is working or not working in your community, and that very much is what, you know, we're constantly trying to think about. And knowing a lot about a lot of things has been very helpful. So I know a little science and I know a little, you know, social studies and the history of our community, and really just having a deep love for this place has been a huge asset, I think, for me.
1: Shaquille?
7: What was the challenge that you faced?
0: Making decisions about what I would give up, right? I wanted to have a family. I want to be able to afford the way I live, and figuring out how you make those things work is hard.
1: Mm-hmm. Trinity.
2: How would you describe a good leader?
0: Somebody who knows how to listen, can put the whole before their own need or individual ego, and has a clear point of view about where they're taking the organization.
1: Mm-hmm. Nick?
3: Yeah, Claire, many professional organizations now talk about culture. Can you tell us about how your experience as a college athlete and being in a locker room with a team relates to what you do leading this organization today?
0: Yeah, I think you have to build trust, just like you do on the field or on the court. You have to build trust that the people around you are going to deliver in the way that you expect. So do you do what you say you're going to do? Do your colleagues do that with and for you? It's the same way, like, if I pass you the ball, are you going to drop it or are you going to catch it and, you know, decide mm-hmm. what the next path is for the organization?
1: Cool.
0: So I think it's the same.
4: I wanted to ask, so earlier you mentioned how

0: Being at a meeting takes up a lot of your time. Would you say you have time for stuff outside of work that you want to do, or is that all your time just taken up by work?
1: Work or my kids. So not a ton of time.
2: Claire, what's the best part of your job?
1: I get to interact with a really diverse group of people and leaders, and I like that variety. For me, that is the best part of what I do.
2: So you like dealing with a wide variety of people, all different kinds of people. You really enjoy that. Yep. Well, what's the website address for this organization known as CEO Council for Growth?
1: Oh, so easy. www.ceocouncilforgrowth.com.
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2: We've been speaking with Clara Morazzo Greenwood, Executive Director, CEO Council for Growth here on Real World Leaders. 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

0: We're back, and let's learn from our student co-hosts, including Corey, Trayvon, Kalia, Talia, Jaquille, and Trinity. You know, what kind of stuff they've gotten out of this kind of session with Claire. And my first question is with Corey. Corey, was this a waste of your time, or did you get anything out of this?
1: This definitely was not a waste of my time. Something I got out of this is doing sports while you're younger does help you to have traits that can help you in your field of work later on down in life.
0: Ah, very interesting. Trayvon, was this a waste of your time, or did you get anything out of this?
2: No, this wasn't a waste of my time. I've gained some insight on, you know, how the business works, like what, executives and CEOs, you know, think of what, you know, what they want to do with their business, you know, expand. So, yeah, this was not a waste of my time.
0: Kalia, how about you? Was this a waste of time? Did you get anything out of this, Kalia?
3: No, I wouldn't say it was a waste of my time. And I learned that whether opinions and things that are good in life and stuff.
0: Mm-hmm. Talia, how about you? Waste of time, or did you get anything out of this session with Claire?
4: This was definitely not a waste of my time. I really enjoy doing these type of things. And I learned that you have to keep yourself at a steady pace when you're doing these type of things and learn a whole lot so you can do a whole lot later on in life.
0: All right. Jaquille, how about you? Waste of time, or did you get anything out of this, Jaquille?
5: No, this wasn't a waste of my time. What I gained out of it is, like, even though if your sport don't work, you can always do something else.
0: All right. And Trinity, was this a waste of your time? Did you get anything out of it?
6: No, this was a great use of my time. Thank you, Ms. Greenwood. I got out of it that being a go-getter and trying new things helps you discover yourself in different ways.
0: Uh-huh. Corey, what do you think you want to do with the rest of your life? What kind of stuff's interesting to you, Corey?
1: Stuff that's interesting to me is actually science. I'm a big science person, and I want to, right now, sports-wise, I want to do track, cross-country, like track, and outside of that, in the academic world, I want to be either a biologist, so go to the health side, a PA, a physician's assistant, or a chemical engineer. So, yeah.
0: All right, Claire, you just bragged that you deal with a wide variety of people in a bunch of different industries. Can you give me a hand giving Corey some, getting to know Corey, giving him some advice? Or what are you thinking, Claire?
7: I would love to learn more about what Corey's most interested in from a science perspective, whether you want to be with patients, whether you want to be in the research side. And I think you might not know, and answering those questions is sort of part of the things you should maybe try to test out. So I don't know if I'm allowed to ask Corey that question, if he has a sense of that.
0: Corey, do you have a sense of that? Do you want to do hands-on? Do you want to do clinical? Do you want to be a research? What's your thought about that?
1: I kind of want to be the person who's in the lab doing work, but I also do like to work with people as well. So that's why I'm kind of torn between being a physician's assistant and being a chemical engineer.
0: Well, maybe we can help expose you to some actual field trips and get you out into the field where you can meet some of these folks. Trayvon, tell us a little bit about you. What are your interests?
2: Yeah, I'm interested in writing. You know, I want to go into the writing field. I love to write, but I'm still thinking of what job I want to, you know, go into, if it's journalism or, you know.
0: What's your favorite subject in school, Trayvon?
2: Reading and writing.
0: What do you like to read? What kind of stuff do you like to read? History?

0: Yeah.
1: Uh-huh. Yeah, what's your favorite genre? Like to read?
0: My favorite genre is
1: you like fantasy books, like, or historical fiction, or
0: I like historical fiction.
2: Yeah. Mm-hmm.
1: Me too.
2: Okay, we're gonna have to go back in and get to know Trayvon a little bit more too. Hey, Kalia, tell us a little bit about you and your interests.
3: I'm interested in being a nurse and like being a mortician at the same time, because I like watching like people get surgery and stuff. I like type stuff like that. I know it's kind of weird, but like it doesn't, like, I just like stuff like that. So yeah.
2: Uh-huh. Claire, give me a hand with Kalia, please.
1: So do you want to work with patients directly, Kalia?
3: Yes.
2: How come? Why?
3: I don't know. I'm just interested in that. Like, I just like stuff like that.
2: Mm-hmm.
1: Have you ever had an operation? Personally?
3: No.
2: Mm-hmm. No. All right. Kalia, how about you? Tell us about you.
4: My interest is, I'm also very interested in science, but I want to be a neurologist when I grow up.
2: What interests you about being a neurologist? What are the pieces of that? What are you thinking?
4: Because I've seen a whole lot of things in my lifetime, and I wonder, like, what's going through people's brains and all that. Like, what makes you do this? Like, I'm going behind, like, all the scientists, because your brain makes you do what you do.
2: Wait. How old are you, Talia?
4: 17.
2: Wow, and you've seen a lot of stuff, huh? Mm-hmm. And what's the best part of going to school for you?
4: The best part of going to school for me is, like, getting a learning opportunity, because I feel like everybody should be able to learn.
2: Uh-huh. And what kind of stuff do you like to learn?
4: Mostly science and biology.
2: Mm-hmm. Well, what kind of clubs or what kind of stuff are you involved with?
4: I am involved with the Epilepsy Foundation of Easternville, Pennsylvania.
2: Uh-huh. Why are you involved with the Epilepsy Foundation?
4: Because I have epilepsy myself, and I feel like there's a whole lot of people around me who know what I'm going through.
2: Mm-hmm. And how are you involved in that organization? Are you a member of it? Are you involved with helping get other members? Tell us about your involvement.
4: My involvement is, like, the youth council. So we talk about, like, different things and all, different things.
2: And maybe that's the reason you're interested in science. Claire, what are you thinking? Do you think Talia's got a future ahead of her?
1: Absolutely. And I mean, you probably had to experience the healthcare system, but we have a lot of that activity in this community. And I think a real opportunity, both the medical schools themselves, if that's the path you choose, but being in a place where there's incredible research happening on kind of next frontiers of medicine, whether that's in neurology or cell and gene therapy, which is another big area of growth, and how we're using these new technology platforms to solve for disease. It's really cool.
2: So. Yeah, Talia, maybe we can help arrange some other conversations for you. Jaquil, yeah. How about you? What do we tell us about you?
5: I am a student athlete. And when I go to college, I want to do, like, business and marketing.
2: Mm-hmm. What's your favorite sport?
5: Football.
2: What's your role on the team?
5: I am captain, and I am a wide receiver / linebacker.
2: Why are you the captain?
5: Because I show leadership when I'm on defense, and I show excellence in my education. So I lead them to strive. I lead them so they can do better in their schoolwork.
2: Hey, Claire, you told us you like hanging out with these CEOs, because, and you get to see their leadership abilities and qualities. What are you thinking regarding Jaquil?
1: I mean, I think you're already saying all the things that make a ton of sense from my perspective, that regardless of whether football is your path, I think you've got the right orientation. What makes you interested in business and marketing in particular?
5: I like business and marketing because my favorite subject is math. I like to do math, and I like to work with numbers, stuff like that.
2: Mm-hmm. Trinity, we're running out of time here. Real quick.

0: tell us about you, what you think you want to do when you get older.
1: Hi, I would like to do project management or program management when I get older.
0: Mm-hmm. Hey, Claire, is there any future for somebody like her?
2: Yeah. I mean, that's basically fundamentally my job. So you can apply that in so many different places. So that's kind of a cool idea about being able to know how to manage a bunch of things towards an end goal, which is really cool.
0: This is your host, Herb Cohen, and I appreciate help from our high school students interviewing our successful CEOs to learn which deep personal characteristics they share in common and how to use their natural gifts to success. 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Thank you for joining us today and have a nice day. Bye-bye.
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8: Watching and waiting, I'm Paul Stevens, Fox News. President Trump claims a peace deal with Iran could be signed as soon as today. Fox's Aisha Hazmi.
9: The president on Truth Social yesterday said, hopefully this process will all work out quickly, easily, and smoothly. If it doesn't, we have the ultimate alternative, hopefully never to be used again. The latest from the Iranians, however, is that it will not be signed this weekend. The spokesperson for the Iranian foreign minister told state media it could, though, happen in the coming days. According to a White House official, the terms include all of Iran's nuclear material is going to be destroyed and removed. The nuclear program is going to be dismantled. None of Iran's money will be released without full compliance. The Strait of Hormuz will be reopened again, and then there will be no Iranian funding of terrorist groups.
8: An Iranian official disputing what's allegedly in the deal, saying concessions about Iran's nuclear program are not part of it. The deal signing comes after the U.S. and Iran resumed launching strikes across the Middle East earlier in the month. Chaos breaking out in New York City overnight after crowds celebrated the New York Knicks championship got out of hand.
10: Several arrests remain and damage has been reported across the city. Multiple cars, including NYPD police cars, were damaged, including their windshields busted in. Video also shows officers in riot gear and on police horses for crowd control. At times, people were also seen throwing objects at those officers. Other Knicks fans were seen climbing on top of light poles, cars, and buses. In Times Square, a school bus was set on fire, while fans also set fire to trash cans, and lots of fireworks were also set off. At one point, a person set off flares on top of a bus.
8: And the Knicks winning their first title in more than 50 years. The city will hold a parade celebration coming up on Thursday. 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
2: President Trump is set to meet with the Middle Eastern leaders next week as he travels to France for the annual G7, where Iran will be a major topic. Mr. Trump is expected to head to Evian, that town in Lake Geneva known for its natural mineral water springs. To the G7 gathering includes the leaders of Canada, France, Germany, Italy, Japan, the U.S., and the United Kingdom. Mr. Trump is expected to land Monday afternoon, local time, hold a bilateral meeting with French President Emmanuel Macron before dinner. He's also set to have separate meetings Tuesday with the Emir of Qatar and then Egyptian President Abdel Fattah al-Sisi and UAE's Emir also. In the week on Wednesday, he'll meet one-on-one with the Egyptian President and then the Indian Prime Minister Narendra Modi. The White House reaching out to Saudi Arabia about a bilateral meeting, but they could not meet up on the schedule for that. Big birthday celebration today for the U.S. Army.
3: The U.S. Army today marks 251 years since its official establishment by the Continental Congress in 1775. The Army commemorating the milestone, Army senior leaders will host the 251st Army birthday cake cutting and reenlistment ceremony at the Pentagon, the action-packed military experience at Summerall Field at Joint Base Meyer Henderson Hall in Arlington, Virginia, featuring the Golden Knights parachute team and an aerial flyover, as well as 251st birthday celebrations around the world, all under the official theme, This We'll Defend. Jeff Manasso, Fox News.
2: And the president celebrating turning 80 today with a show-stopping spectacle that would have once seemed unfathomable, a UFC fighting show on the South Lawn, the White House hosting UFC Freedom 250. I'm Paul Stevens. This is Fox News.
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5: Cloudy right now with some isolated rain this morning, and temperatures are in the mid-60s as our highs will gradually warm up. We do clear up by the afternoon with partly sunny conditions, and by nighttime it should be mostly clear with a low near 50. Tomorrow we start your work week with a high in the low 70s for Monday and sunny blue skies, and sunny to begin Tuesday with a high in the 70s, but isolated rain by the afternoon. That's your forecast on 102.3, 103.3 FM, 1270 AM, Triple Talk WMKT.
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grade hydrogen peroxide, either intravenously or in a nebulizer. Ozone therapy can be done where you take the blood out of the body, you ozonate the blood, and then it goes back into the body with a higher oxygen level. Bacteria like this, and when somebody's suffering with Lyme disease, they usually have, you know, a whole myriad of other health problems going on concomitantly. You need to address all of them in order to

0: if the body's out of balance structurally, you're going to have poor function. Good structure, good function. So start at the bottom with the feet. See a chiropractor who can do orthotics or do foot levelers, and then move into the knee area, the hip area, and that's a good starting point. From there, you have to evaluate the diet. What is this person on an inflammatory diet? How do we get them away from the inflammation that they're taking? What nutrients do they need to build that cartilage up? Glucosamine and chondroitin won't work if you think it's going to work in 2 weeks or 4 weeks. It takes 90 days for the first turn of cartilage to begin after starting glucosamine, 90 days minimum. So that's why people get frustrated, is because they try it for, you know, a month and it doesn't work. Well, it's not designed to work in a month. So I suggest Apex Minerals as well as some of these therapies. And you're also talking with a doctor, and Dr. Brockman, who sees this in his own office there in Tell City, Indiana, that does PRP, which is phenomenal for this as a alternative to steroid shots. So I think the Apex Minerals is a good place to start, along with the other things that I just mentioned, Dr. Brockman.
1: 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So, folks, again, we'll be right back to your questions after this break. 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
7: News. I'm Deborah Valentine. President Trump predicting an imminent peace deal with Iran. Fox's Rich Edson has more.
8: Throughout this negotiating process, the United States and Iran have seldom been on the same page publicly, but now it appears they are both indicating they could be signing an agreement soon.
7: Iran says not tomorrow, but President Trump says the deal will be signed Sunday. Congress recessed Thursday without passing an extension of FISA that allows the government to conduct warrantless wiretaps on foreign nationals. Fox's Jessica Rosenthal.
9: Both the House and Senate failed to extend a program allowing for the warrantless surveillance of foreign targets after Democrats, like Virginia Senator Mark Warner, said they couldn't abide by the president's Housing Finance Agency Director Bill Pulte being selected as Director of National Intelligence.
7: President Trump has since pulled Pulte's nomination following opposition. 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
11: Cloudy right now with some isolated rain this morning, and temperatures are in the mid-60s as our highs will gradually warm up. We do clear up by the afternoon with partly sunny conditions, and by nighttime it should be mostly clear with a low near 50. Tomorrow we start your work week with a high in the low 70s for Monday and sunny blue skies, and sunny to begin Tuesday with a high in the 70s, but isolated rain by the afternoon. That's your forecast on 102.3, 103.3 FM, 1270 AM, Triple Talk, WMKT.

0: been literally one of the best finds in my entire life. Anytime I take a hiatus from it, I regret it and I'm going right back to it because there's nothing else that compares. It is absolutely amazing. I'm a believer forever, honestly.
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9: Immortal, invisible. When it was written, people wouldn't have thought of Superman or heroes. That's because they didn't even exist yet in our imaginations. Before time began, God alone was immortal, forever living without decay, and the only real super person.

0: Amen. We're here to meet God in the Spirit, in the Son, in the Holy Ghost. We are here to meet His people. Let's shake hands before we sit down.
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1: 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We've been praying for you, our new friends in Rockford, Illinois, this week. 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Consider listening to Pastor's podcast, Jesus the Hero and God My Friend by Casey Smith. Let's go ahead and turn to our second. You know, I'm kind of tired today. I broke my rule yesterday, and I went and had fun with Sharon out in the woods. We had a nice, pleasant walk figured out into one of my deer stands. And going to see if there's any deer sign, and it's a pretty little place in the pines in the woods. And so we went about 30 feet, and the hordes of mosquitoes descended. So we put on mosquito dope, and we still had to run all the way in, and then we could rest because it was nice in there on a little hill with sunshine and wind, and then we had to run all the way back. So that kind of wore me out yesterday. I know that we have little children who are kind of worn out from this last weekend. I was tired. I wasn't able to use our tickets, but Sharon went and saw them in their ballot. Sharon said she couldn't tell who won the ballot, but they seemed to have a lot of fun up there hopping around, hey? Sharon and I aren't in for the finer things of life. But if the kids don't get grumpy, and if I don't get grumpy, then we'll have a good time today. Let's go ahead and continue with our singing. We open by singing of God's deity, and so let's praise him as he rules over us as King, as the Lord of love, the Lord of life, the Lord of heaven. In our response, then, we can cry, holy, holy, holy. Let's stand and sing together.

0: Amen. 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Uncle Duke.
1: Morning.
2: Good morning.
1: If you'd bow with me in prayer. Father, we come this morning. We're glad to be here. We're glad to be able to worship you. Father, we've come to pray. We've come to learn. We want to know more and more about what you have for our lives, that we may transform to be more like you. God, we're thankful for other reasons too. We are thankful for visitors who are here enjoying worship with us this morning. We're thankful for our summer friends who are here. We just ask your blessing upon them. Thankful for our listeners,

0: for our viewers, Lord, for our people who are not able to get out, they're homebound, yet they can listen to this program on the radio or see it. These are good things, and we appreciate all these opportunities. We also ask that you would guide and direct our church as we attempt to reach out to our community. Take us to those hurting souls who need to know you. Father, thanks for all you do. Thank you for our pastor, our deacons, those who serve here at the church. We would ask now, as Pastor brings the message, that our hearts would be wide open and ready for change. In your name we pray. Amen.
1: Amen. Thank you, Uncle Duke. I guess I'm next. Let's take our Bibles this morning. We're going to be in two places. We're going to be in the book of Luke, chapter 5, and we're going to be in Leviticus, chapter 13. And so, you might, if you have an extra piece of paper or something, you might stick that in Leviticus 13, and we'll be most of our time in chapter Luke. If you are, chapter 5 of Luke, like I say, I'm tired. So, if you are just tuning in, you are listening to the First Baptist Church of Petoskey, and I'm a guest speaker, and I've never seen this church before, and I have no idea who these people are, and they don't know who I am, in case of all the mistakes I'm going to make today. 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Luke chapter 5. We're up to verse 12. And it happened when he was in a certain city. Luke doesn't care what city it is. It's not important. That behold, a man who was full of leprosy saw Jesus. And he fell on his face and implored him, saying, Lord, if you are willing, you can make me clean. And he put out his hand and touched him, saying, I am willing, be cleansed. And immediately the leprosy left him. And he charged him to tell no one, but go and show yourself to the priest, make an offering for your cleansing as a testimony to them, as Moses commanded. However, the report went around concerning him all the more, and great multitudes came together to hear and to be healed by him of their infirmities. So he himself often withdrew into the wilderness and prayed. A short story, and again, it's a story, but it was saying that makes it sound like fiction. It's an account, a short account of what actually happened. And so let's go back now. We know the background. Let's go back and see it word by word and see what happens here. Behold, a man who was full of leprosy. He is full of this terrible disease. You can see it from 20 feet, all over his features, all over his hands. He may be missing digits. He may be missing a nose. He certainly has off-colored skin. According to the description in Moses, there are white hairs related to this. Sometimes it starts in a boil. There may be boils related to this. Leprosy, like any other disease, morphs through the years and through the centuries and through the millennia. So the leprosy that Moses described in great detail is not the leprosy that we know today. Back then, they were very careful to say, stay away, and that sort of thing. But today we know that you can only catch leprosy. I mentioned this about 6 months ago. Who can remember? What are the only two things you can catch leprosy from? It went right by you, because it was so interesting to me, I never forgot. One is another leper, and another is an armadillo. So if you ever have the interest in petting or kissing an armadillo, leave the armadillo alone.

Let's go back and read Leviticus chapter 13, and we'll get a concept of what we're talking about. Leviticus chapter 13 and verse 18. Now, this is when the priest is examining a man to see if he is a leper or if he's been healed of leprosy. Verse 18, if the body develops a boil in the skin and it is healed, and in the place of the boil there comes a white swelling or a bright spot, reddish white, then it shall be shown to the priest. And if when the priest sees it, it indeed appears deeper than the skin and his hair is turned white, the priest shall announce this person unclean. It is a leprous sore which has broken out of the boil. But if the priest examines it, and indeed there are no white hairs in it, and it's not deeper than the skin, but has faded, then the priest shall isolate him 7 days to see what happens. And if it should at all spread over the skin, then the priest shall pronounce him unclean. It is a leprous sore. Now, we could go on, but it's gross, and I don't want to, burn you out on the Bible. You know, certain passages we don't read. But this guy is sick. I guess I do have a note here to read verse 44 and 46. So let's go there. He is a leprous man. He is unclean. The priest shall surely pronounce him unclean. His sore is on his head. Now the leper on whom the sore is, his clothes shall be torn and his head bare. He shall cover his mustache and cry, unclean, unclean. He shall be unclean. All the days he has the sore, he shall be unclean. He is unclean, and he shall dwell alone. His dwelling shall be outside the camp. And so, God has said, don't mess with leprosy. God put this description of leprosy in the Bible for a couple reasons. One is so that the priests wouldn't lose it. You know, this is not exactly a great, amazing devotional section in the Bible. And so it'd be easy to lose this description of leprosy, but it also, I think, is to remind us that all sin is really ugly and nasty. You know, the Corinthians just congratulated themselves on how nice they were and how good they were. And they didn't see how awful their sin was and how bad it was for other people, how communicative it was. All they saw was, yeah, we're okay, we're all right. So this leper is not supposed to be around people, which means he is very sick, but he's also very lonely. All of Christ's healings are a picture of something. If you're lame, you can't go serve God. If you're deaf, you can't hear God. If you're blind, you can't see God or his truth. If you're dead, you can't do anything. If you're a leper, you cannot fellowship with God or with his people. And so leprosy is that disease that particularly speaks to the loneliness of sin, the awfulness of not having a family. Did lepers have birthdays? Yes. Did lepers have birthday parties? I don't know. But if they had a birthday party, they would go into the wilderness and they would stand at least 60 feet from their friends and family and children and wife and, how are you doing? Well, I'm okay. I had a hard day last Wednesday. Well, what happened? And they could talk, but you know, they can't go give each other a hug because he's unclean. He is utterly unclean. And so if you come to a holiday, you can go see your friend, your leprous friend out in the woods on a holiday, but he can't work. He can't go to the temple. He can't go to synagogue. He can't go to Bible studies, unless there are other lepers. He can't go to funerals. He can't go to weddings. He can't go to any holiday or any holy day at the temple, you know.

to hide in the long grass. You have to hide in the trees. Perhaps you find another mantle to wear, cover your face, but people will be suspicious. But whatever it takes, you have to sneak here and sneak there. And, well, there's Jesus going that way. Maybe I can get around here. No, I can't do it. And oh, Jesus is going that way, and he's going, no, I can't do it. Finally, this guy is able to see Jesus. Because you can imagine, if you're a dad and somebody that you know has tuberculosis starts coughing in your son's face, what are you going to do? You're going to at least beat him up. And back in Israel's day, they would stone them legally. So if you're a leper, you cannot be around people. You cannot be around the house of God. You cannot be around the people of God. You cannot study the Bible with anybody but lepers. So finally, he gets his chance. Finally, he comes and falls on his face. There's only, I didn't count them, there's only about 8 or 9 times in the Bible when people actually fall on their face. Abraham, when God tells him Isaac is coming in 9 months, Abraham says, God's going to do this impossible thing. He fell on his face. Lot fell on his face when he met the angels of God in the last place in the world he expected to see them, in Sodom. Didn't expect to see angels in Sodom. And Sodom was a hellhole. And he knows the judgment of God must be near, and so he falls on his face in this great emotion. Ruth falls on her face when she sees the generosity of a believer, a Jewish believer, to her, Boaz, amazed by the kindness of the people of God. Nobody would be nice to her in Moab, where she's from. And Moab is such an awful country, she didn't expect anybody to be nice to her in Israel. And so when Boaz goes out and looks after her and takes care of her, says, go see my guys, they'll make sure you have a good place to glean, she can't imagine it. Joshua is sitting out looking at Jericho saying, how in the world are we going to get past them walls? We can't possibly conquer Jericho. This is an impossible job. And he's worrying and he's worrying and he's worrying. And then a guy shows up and Joshua says, who are you? And the guy says, I am the captain of the army of the Lord. And he falls on his face. Oh, someone's here to help. Whew. Nebuchadnezzar fell on his face when he looked in the burning fiery pit to see 3 shriveling corpses and saw 4 men up and walking. And he said, wow, one of them must be God. Luke chapter 5, verse 8, Peter, when he saw that Jesus was Lord, not only of men, but of the sea that he worked in, and there by extension the whole world. And now this leper falls on his face before Jesus. And from the ground, he says, a fascinating thing. Lord, if you want to, you can make me clean. What? I don't know if you've ever thought about it. Nobody else ever said this. No other sick person ever came up to Jesus and said, I believe that theologically you have the power to heal me. Everybody else came up to Jesus, please heal me. Please heal my boy, heal my daughter, heal my wife, heal me, heal my servant. But none of them ever said, I believe you probably could heal me. You see the difference? This is the only guy to ever put it that way, as far as I can tell. Not screaming, not crying. You can do this if you care to. Why? Why would he say it this way? To explain that, let me refer to an ad that I heard this week on

I forget where. And that's why I don't listen to ads. I can't stand ads, hey? And so I'm listening, and the farmer on the ad, I think it was on the radio, said, you know, health care is a human right. It's not a privilege. No, that's not true. Peaceful assembly is a right given to us by God, not the government. The right to defend ourselves with firearms if needed is a right given to us by God, not the government. We have all kinds of inalienable rights that God gave us, but we are sinners, and so we have no right to demand anything from God. You can ask me for financial help, but you cannot say, Casey, you have to give me help. You see, it's wonderful that there are donors who help people with serious illnesses and way too expensive medications. That's wonderful that people volunteer this. But don't steal from others to give to this person. And that's what that person has done. He has said, I deserve health. And therefore, I demand of you that you pay for my health. You see the difference? This guy's not doing that. This guy's not saying, I am a Hebrew, and so I deserve health. This guy's not saying, I've accepted the covenant, and so I demand health. There are churches today that teach that we can do that. No, no, no. That's not what this guy was doing. If we said it correctly, in the United States, we have a right to earn our medical care. And thank God for the people who help us. It is wise for me to help people. It is kind of me to help people. It is good for me to help people. But it is not their right to demand my help. And this is what this leper has understood. He is a sinner before God. He does not have the right to come to Jesus and say, you have to help me. He comes to Jesus and he says, if you want to, you can. I know that and I believe that. He approaches Jesus with worship when he calls him Lord, and then he moves to praise. I know you can do this impossible thing. You understand that this leper knows the Bible well. He believes the prophecy given to David, you'll have a son, and this is the son of David. A relative has hollered at him the news about Jesus, again, from 60 feet away. Did you hear about Jesus? No, what's a Jesus? Well, he's teaching and preaching and healing people. He really is? What's he say? Well, this is what the Sermon on the Mount was. Again, they can't just sit and talk because they can't be close. And so he believed on him. This leper believed, though it was a giant leap of faith for him to say, he could even heal me. You see, he's seen or heard of lame people being healed. Well, yeah, they just couldn't walk. They had no way of knowing what a miracle it was to stand up and walk. That normally it would take you 6 months or a year to stand up and walk, even if you were healed. He's seen people who were blind healed, or he has heard of them. Okay, but they just couldn't see. They had no idea of the intricacies of the human eye back then and what it took for people to be healed. Thus, this man has made the mental leap. Even leprosy? Even leprosy? I believe so. So before we leave this guy, I want to remind us that he is a very godly man who is very sick. Those two things can exist together. Leon Wood, the Bible professor I never had a chance to be under because he died of Lou Gehrig's disease. His last month he spent with a pencil gripped in his teeth, typing his last book,
try that.

some time. Lying in a bed with a typewriter before you, typing, the electronic typewriter, I suppose, it's not easy and it's not fun. Why did he do that? Because he was worshiping during those last 6 months, that last year of his life, and because he loved people, he wanted to finish his book that would help them. It was all about love. Dr. Wood did not cry, "But I don't deserve this." He worshiped, as did this leper. Let's compare this man to Peter a second. This man greeted Jesus with Lord. Peter greeted Jesus with epistases, the guy who was appointed teacher. A whole different ball of wax. Peter ended with Lord, just last week, in the previous part of this chapter. Peter ended with Lord once he saw Jesus give them a 40 gazillion fish in their nets and understood that Jesus was Lord over the sea, over the world, that Jesus was Lord over something Peter thought he knew everything about. And so Peter ends with Lord. This man begins with Lord. This leper was more biblical than Peter. He was more godly than Peter. He's sick. I will remind you that God chose Peter to be an apostle, to be world famous, to be a leader in the church, to be an author of Scripture. This leper, who was more godly than Peter, will not do any of those things. He's not an author of Scripture. He's not an apostle. He may lead a church someday, but he's not going to be the big shot over all the churches with the other apostles. Because God knew each man. And he gave each man to do what he was good for. And he matched each man's gifts and abilities to the ministry that he would have. It didn't mean that he loved Peter more. It didn't mean that he loved the leper less. But God will put each man where he should be. God will put some pastors in the large churches and some pastors in the small churches. But he's matching them to their ability and their gifts and their calling. Well, verse 13, chapter 5, verse 13. Then Jesus put out his hand and touched him, saying, "I am willing, be cleansed." Immediately the leprosy left him. Isn't that interesting? Leviticus 13:44, this man is utterly unclean. So now Jesus is unclean. Look at verse 16. So he himself, Jesus, often is not in the original text. It's been added. So he himself, Jesus, withdrew into the wilderness and prayed. Why? Because he has touched a leper, and according to the law, we just read it 10 minutes ago, you must withdraw away from people and wait to see if it spreads. So Jesus is not disobeying the law. He understands the law and he obeys the law. And so he touches the leper. It's illegal for the leper to touch him. It's not illegal for him to touch the leper. But it has made him unclean, so he withdraws into the wilderness to wait for a week. He knew he wasn't going to get leprosy, but if he did get leprosy, the Father would heal him. He'd healed this in faith. It reminds me of Elijah. We won't turn there today. I want to make sure we have time for everything. But Elijah was asked by a woman to come and stay with them, and then her son died. And so Elijah said, "Wow, I guess I need to help." And so he goes, and what's he do? To this dead boy, he goes and lies down, mouth to mouth, face to face, belly to belly, feet to feet, and arm to arm. That's about as one-to-one as you can get. That's about as personal as you can get. If this boy died of the black plague, Elijah is toast. What's he doing? He's saying, "I love this woman in the Lord,

I love this boy, and I will do what it takes. I will accept the uncleanness that it brings me because I love them. Elisha did exactly the same thing in a similar situation. Why? Because he loved him. And so these three men in the Bible, because they loved unclean people, they personally associated with them, which is a wonderful picture of us and evangelism. We win people to the Lord by talking to them, by relating to them, by spending time with them. A radio broadcast is a great thing. We don't know who we'll reach, and we have reached many. But it is not a replacement for one-on-one, which is what Jesus, one of the things that Jesus is showing us here. Well, what did Jesus say to this guy once he's healed? Verse 14, and he charged him to tell no one. Now, sometimes that's to keep it from keep Jesus from being famous. He doesn't want to be famous that way yet. He doesn't want to bring all the problems with the Pharisees to a head yet. But that's not what he's doing this time. He says, but go and show yourself to the priest and make an offering for your cleansing as a testimony to them, just as Moses commanded. I gotta take my coat off, I'm kind of warm. Let's go back to Leviticus again. Leviticus 14. Now in Leviticus 13, we saw how bad leprosy was. But now in Leviticus 14, we're gonna do something else. Then the Lord spoke to Moses, saying, this shall be the law of the leper for the day of his cleansing. He shall be brought to the priest, and the priest shall go out of the camp, and the priest shall examine him. And indeed, if the leprosy is healed in the leper, then the priest shall command to take for him who is to be cleansed two living and clean birds, cedarwood, scarlet, and hyssop. Now, I'm going to tell you what this is as we go through it. there's no easy way to do this. We'll just do it. Two living and clean birds. One of them is Jesus crucified. One of them is Jesus risen. Cedar wood, Jesus is going to die on a cross. Scarlet, because our sins are as scarlet. And hyssop, the little plant that grew everywhere, all over Israel, in that part of the world. It was as common as grass. It was as common as some of the weeds that we see around here that we can't get rid of. There was nothing magical about hyssop except that it was everywhere. That's why God said to the people in the Passover, use hyssop to paint the blood on the doorposts. Why? Because it's everywhere. Everybody can find some. You don't have to buy a lily. You don't have to rose, some fancy flower. You just have to find a bunch of grass, basically, which everyone can do. Why? So because Jesus died for the terrible sin of the entire world. That's what is being shown here. And the priest shall command that one of the birds be killed in an earthen vessel. Jesus will be a human. Over running water, the Holy Spirit will be part of the cleansing. And as for the living bird, he shall take it, the cedar wood and the scarlet and the hyssop, dip them and the living bird in the blood of the bird that was killed over the running water, sprinkle it seven times on him who is to be cleansed from the leprosy, and shall pronounce him clean, and shall let the living bird loose in the open field. He who is to be cleansed shall wash his clothing, shave off all of his hair, and be baptized. That's what the Greek word for baptize means. It means to be immersed in water, that he may be clean. And after that, he shall come to the camp and shall stay outside of his tent for 7 days again. Now, we're not going to keep going.

you understand what we just saw. Nobody was ever healed of leprosy. What did Jesus just say? I want you to go bug these boys. These guys that hate me. These guys who are going to kill me. I want you to take your case and go to the priests at the temple. And what happens when this leper goes to the temple? He says, I'm a cured leper and I want to be healed by the law of Moses. Oh, I am healed. I want to be certified healed by the law of Moses. So what's the priest have to do? Yes, he turns to his buddy and says, do you know what he's talking about? No, and they get a third priest, and they, where's the passage about healing, you know, certifying lepers and stuff? I don't know. And so they got to go do a, they don't have a, you know, a concordance, so they got to go do a word search, you know. And so they look for it, and they look, they finally find it, because this is something they've never used before. This is an old, stupid, archaic law that means nothing to anybody because it is never used. But what do the priests find when they get there? That it is a testimony of who Jesus is. Now, they won't understand it for a while because they haven't seen the death and the resurrection yet. They haven't seen that kind of baptism yet. But for now, all they know is that they ask the guy, so who healed you? Jesus healed me. Okay. And so they figure out, how should we write that certificate? And they write it out and they say, is this good enough? Yeah, that'll get me, that'll keep me from being stoned on the way home. And so, you know, that's what Jesus was worried about. A, the testimony to the priest, but B, I don't want this guy stoned on the way home. I want him to have a certificate. If anybody recognizes him, they'll kill him. And so he's thinking out for this. Don't go home and say, I'm clean. Go to the priest first. Get your certificate. And then you can go home. So they do it. They don't think anything more about it. Then another guy comes in. Then another guy comes in. Then another guy comes in. Now, the people who are lame don't need a certificate. The people who were blind and are healed now don't need a certificate. Only lepers needed certificates. Why? Because they could not worship in the synagogue. They could not live in town. They could not go to the temple. So this certificate will allow them access then to the house of God and to their own home and to the synagogue, the Bible studies. And so this certificate is their lifeline. So they all go in one after another. And there first there's three lepers that have been healed by Jesus. Then there's 10 lepers that have been healed by Jesus. Every week for 3 years, there's a leper that comes in and says, Jesus healed me. And you can imagine after they figure out who's healing these lepers and what it's all about, they start to get a little bit ticked. We don't want to give Jesus credit. We don't want to admit that he's healing people. We don't want to admit that the Father appreciates him and supports him and approves of his message. We don't like anything about Jesus. But they were forced to write the certificates. The Father has healed this leper according to the prayer of Jesus. Though they didn't like it. And then we finally come to Luke 17 toward the end of Jesus' life. When we won't, again, we won't go there. Let's 17, 12 through 16 if you're taking notes. When Jesus meets 10 lepers. And one of them is a Samaritan. So all 10 need to go to the priest to be certified clean. And so you can imagine the priest by now is out and out war between Jesus and the priest. And then

They don't want to do it. This is a Samaritan? I ain't doing a Samaritan. But they have to. Because he's been healed and he's come to the right place to get a certificate of healing. Because he's a believer now. For a testimony to them, Jesus said, that he is a prophet approved by God through miracles and wonders and signs, which was Peter's statement in Acts chapter 2. Peter proved that Jesus was the Son of God by proving that Jesus was a man, that's what Peter said, a man approved by God by miracles and wonders and signs that God did by him in the midst of you. And so, Jesus dies and he rises from the dead. And the hundreds of priests who've had to write these stupid certificates now have to think about them. And they realize it was the death and the resurrection of Jesus, Jesus' payment on the cross for all the sins of all men, that his payment was universal for tax collectors, yes, and for prostitutes, yes, and even for priests. That all sin is bad enough for God to demand blood payment. That the Spirit of God, the running water, the Spirit of God can wash repentant sinners completely clean. That all who are cleansed and in Christ will live with him and be raised with him. In Acts chapter 6, we read that now many of the priests forsook the temple and joined the new temple of Jesus, the church. And one of the reasons they did was because of this old, stupid, archaic, dumb law that nobody cared about. You understand my sarcasm? Because today, there are churches all over the place that will tell you that everything in the New Testament is old, archaic, dumb, and wrong. Because it was written for another culture. And that today, women can be pastors. Today, anybody can be a homosexual and there's nothing wrong with it. That boys can be girls. I remember Dr. Spong writing in his book, "I dream of the day when an atheist can be a pastor in my church." Because everything in the New Testament is dumb, old, stupid, and wrong. No. Everything that God has ever written reveals his character. Everything that God has ever written reveals our sin. Everything that God has ever written reveals his complete payment for all of our sin, no matter who we are, no matter what we've done. Whether we're lame and we can't serve God, or we're blind and we can't see God, or we're lepers and we cannot fellowship with God because we're so mean. There are three synoptic gospels, Matthew, Mark, and Luke. They're called synoptic because they see with one vision. John came along and he said, you know, you've read the story that Matthew, Mark, and Luke tell. There's some small differences, but it's basically the same story over and over. I'm going to tell you something completely different. And he does deal with some of the same things from a completely different perspective. All three synoptic gospels, Matthew, Mark, and Luke, tell this story. And all three include the detail that Jesus reached out his hand and he touched him. Because it's important to all three of their stories. Matthew taught that Jesus was the king. As the king, he had a genealogy. As the king, he gave the constitution of the new church, the Sermon on the Mount. As the king, Matthew wrote, Jesus is Lord over diseases. He's Lord over this world, and he's Lord over our problems.

Now, this is the part that Matthew never said, but everyone understood. So is Tiberius? Is Caesar? Is Caesar really the Lord over all of your problems? Oh, no, he's not. In fact, no government, no king can ever be your king, or you'll be sad and lonely all of your life. China, Russia, Venezuela, North Korea, and others have voted in, have chosen socialistic government so that they could worship government instead of God. How many of those citizens wish that they could have it different now? All of them. Only the governments like their systems. And so I say to young people, please, please don't drag our nation into socialism, because I'll be able to say, I told you so, as the police come for me, because I'm saying the truth out of the Bible. But I won't like to be able to say, I told you so. It'd be too late, because once you are a socialist, communist nation, that's the end. Matthew was saying, let Jesus be your king. No earthly king is worth your trust, and certainly not Tiberius. Mark was saying that Jesus is the servant. He's the helper. He's the blesser. In the pictures of Jesus in the angels, he is the ox. He serves man. Jesus touched the servant in Mark, the leper in Mark, to help him, to join him as uncleanness. Would Tiberius help you that way? Tiberius doesn't care about you. Whom has Tiberius ever helped? Whom has he ever loved? He doesn't create families, he destroys families. He doesn't help children. He doesn't free children. He doesn't heal children. He destroys children. And he did. Jesus has never and will never lie to you or use you. All he wants to do is help you, and all he asks back is your love. Mark was saying in his tract, Jesus is worth your trust because he is the servant king. That's why he helped the leper. Luke said, Jesus is our brother. Matthew the king, Mark the servant, Jesus, Luke is our brother. Come to help this man join his family again and become part of God's family. Does Tiberius care about your family? No, Tiberius wages war and goes across oceans and conquers nation and kills the little children, makes the bigger children slaves, separates the men and the women and makes them slaves. He doesn't care about families. He's never helped a family in his life. Anyone who knows Tiberius or serves Tiberius is afraid for their own family. Luke was saying here, Jesus is worth your trust. He wants you in his family so that he can bless you and help you be a blessing. Oh, that's the covenant with Abraham. I will bless you. I will, by what? By giving you a family. And I will help you to be a blessing to everybody around you. The Old Testament and the New Testament are married in this. God invites you into his family. I will add this, and then we're done. Jesus did not do a background check on this leper. This leper said, Lord, if you want, you can heal me. And Jesus said, I will. Period. End of the story. John came saying, repent, for the kingdom of God, heaven is at hand. It's this close to you. Just say the words, I am sorry for my sin. That's all. There is, of course, a simple theological exam for every person who comes to Christ. Is Jesus the Son of God? Did he pay?

0: Mullen joined the Trump administration, is barred by state law for running for the seat. California holds a special primary for nominees to fill the seat left vacant this term by the resignation of Eric Swalwell. If no one receives 50%, the full election will be in August. D.C. voters hold a primary for an open mayor seat, as Mayor Muriel Bowser isn't seeking another term. Both Alabama and Georgia hold primary runoffs on Tuesday. Both states have ongoing contests for U.S. Senate, among others. Evan Brown, Fox News.
1: And President Trump celebrates turning 80 today with a big birthday spectacle that would have once have seemed unfathomable a few years ago, a big MMA fighting show on the South Lawn of the White House called UFC Freedom 250. I'm Paul Stevens. This is Fox News.
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3: Although we have some cloud coverage today, we have partly sunny conditions throughout the afternoon with a high in the mid-60s. By nighttime, we have mainly clear skies with just some clouds sticking around. Lows near 50, and by tomorrow, we'll have a high in the low 70s for your Monday. Still sunny and clear skies, but by Monday night, some clouds move in. It'll be partly sunny to begin Tuesday, but then rain in the afternoon with a high in the 70s. That is your latest weather forecast on 1023, 1033 FM, 1270 AM, Triple Talk, WMKT.
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10: Our guest this week is George Russell. He's so inspiring. He found himself at a point in his life where he hit that midlife crisis. What happened then was living in a car in a church parking lot because they allowed him to do that. No job, family that was scattered all over the place and trying to keep it together. How did he turn it all around? And what can you learn from his very inspiring story? 36 years sober now, and imagine five daughters, but he did have one son, or does have one son, and he's written three really wonderful books. We're going to talk about writing and how writing was really the start of saving him, peeling that onion, so to speak, and writing things down in a journal. So, George, thanks so much for coming on the show.
11: Kate, it's a real pleasure and privilege to be sitting here talking with you. Thank you very much.
12: Let's talk about the early years of your life. Where, what was it that drove you to serve? Because you were in the military.
11: Yes. Well, here we go. When I was still in high school, a very close friend of mine that I'd grown up with had left high school, joined the Army, and was serving in Vietnam. And his younger brother and he and I were a terrible trio. And 2 weeks before he was scheduled to return from Vietnam, he was killed. And it was quite an impactful moment in my life and in that family's life. And after I graduated from high school, another friend, a different friend, and I hitchhiked around the country for about a year. And the Vietnam War was going on, and the draft was vibrant. And we had these draft where they selected the first 150 birthdays, and mine was the ninth one picked. So there was, in legal parlance, a certain inevitability to my serving in the military. Now, my father had been a Navy veteran in World War II and had switched to the Air Force in Korea. And many of the people in my family, the generation prior to mine, were the greatest generation. So military service was a viable alternative. And in order to avoid being drafted, I had been taught by another acquaintance of mine that if you are drafted, they will tell you how long you're in, what you're going to do, and where you're going to go. If you enlist, you may be able to pick what you do, pick how long you're in, and pick where you go. I enlisted for 4 years. I selected a job. I was a telecommunications specialist who expanded

0: into high frequency and microwave communications in the last years. I got to serve at Schaeff NATO headquarters in Heidelberg, Germany. And then I was moved to Fort Huachuca, Arizona. And it's all part of the steps that were going on in my life. Each passage prepared me for the next level that I was going to go to. But I served in the United States Army from 1971 to 1975. I was honorably discharged as a sergeant. And I was even dabbling in writing when I was sitting, waiting on maneuvers, waiting for assignment or waiting for something like that. I would write, I had spiral notebooks, and I'd write ideas down that I had. Of course, I threw them away when I got out of the Army because I'm not going to do that. I'm going to do something else. But that's what I did in the military. And
1: wow, and you would, it's so interesting that you would come full circle and go back and revisit that. I'm curious about Germany. What was Germany like?
0: Germany was very interesting. I'll back up just a track and say I got the communications assignment idea because the Pentagon Papers had just come out, and I was very interested in investigative journalism. And so when I knew that I was going to be drafted, and I went to the recruiter, I said, I'm thinking about becoming a journalist. And what can I do? And he said, well, we have this communication specialist job. So I did that. The other thing was, when I went to Germany, my role frequently was in tactical operations, where we would take equipment to remote locations and basically listen to what the other side, there were two Germanys in the early 70s, East Germany and West Germany, and we would listen to the communist side and their communications and try to discern what they were doing and what was going on from there. Just as a little anecdote, a pivotal moment I was thinking about this was one Sunday morning. I was close to the east, I was right on the east-west German border, and there was a clearing on the opposite side of the chain link fence and razor wire. And beyond the clearing, there was a forest, and I was in a tower. I'd worked all night, and I was looking out over there, and you started to see people showing up, appearing just inside the edge of the forest, in the security, if you will, of the trees, the cover of the trees. And then there was a little road. It was completely enclosed by chain link fence and razor wire, but a little road, and cars started coming down and parking, and people started getting out. And I was standing in this tower about 60 feet above the earth, looking out, and I couldn't figure it out. And there were two MPs there, and I said, what's going on here? And one MP said, oh, they do this every Sunday. People in West Germany come to this spot, and their relatives who are still stuck in East Germany wave to them. Or in one instance, I saw a man holding up a baby. And he said, this is the only way they can communicate. This is the only way they follow up and make sure they're still alive, they're okay. And I was 20 years old when that happened. And it dawned on me, I lived in, near Chicago, and I thought, what if I had relatives in Wisconsin, which I did. I actually had relatives in Green Bay, and you couldn't go to Wisconsin to see them. And it's like, I never thought of myself as super patriotic, but all of a sudden, it's like, this is when it became real, you know, everything. This is when it became real for me. And so it was wonderful. I was deeply moved and humbled when I had free time. And I went to Normandy and saw all the graveyards there. There were, on occasion, not too much, but 27 years after the end of the war, there were still, you could see in some cities, sometimes you could see some buildings that were still smoke smeared and pockmarked from shots or explosions or something like that. There were many times when you could see elderly German men looking at American soldiers, and they weren't exactly pleased that they were there. They understood why we were there, but, you know, they would have preferred we not be there. So that was a great, great experience. Wonderful food, got to travel. One of my friends had relatives outside of Rome. We drove down to Rome one time. That was an experience you would never forget. I was also, since it's just near the D-Day invasion time, moved by the fact that in Normandy and in Belgium, there are generations, there are children that are assigned the graves of America.

0: American soldiers and British soldiers, Canadian soldiers, and they clean and manicure and maintain the gravesite. And the generations get told the Americans or the British or the Canadians came to us and liberated us. And it was very humbling as a human, as an American, to see the respect that those people who gave their lives in the ultimate sacrifice were still getting these days. So,
1: wow.
0: Yeah, it was a great time. I have never been back to Germany since. I would love to be able to, take my wife. When my wife is finishing up her career, we would maybe travel to Europe. I've got to get back to Ireland and go to County Mayo and see the old sod. But that's what Germany was like. And of course, being Irish and prone to beer, Germany's a great place to be.
1: Well, thank you for sharing those stories and for your service. So then you come back to the U.S., you're still very young. And what happens next? What do you dive into?
0: I get reassigned to Fort Huachuca, Arizona, and we were still doing tactical operations. But this was interesting. This was like the test site and advent of what we all see. It's ancient now. The 88 keystroke cards that you used to assemble for data entry, they were just trying that out in the military in 1974.
2: When we return with George Russell, the rest of satellite communications and how it advanced, plus plummeting, where he found himself living out of his car and no job to be had, how he turned it all around.
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6: Thanks for listening, everybody. We're back with George Russell. 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
7: When I first got to Europe, we could send like a 3-page message around the world in less than 24 hours. And by the time I got out 4 years later with this new computerized ultra-high frequency digital transmission system, we could send a 20-page message around the world in less than 3 minutes. So it was quite impressive. I got the opportunity at Fort Huachuca to play for a traveling football team that played junior colleges, and they had first soft teams at the four-year universities and some semi-pro teams. And I had physically changed. I had gone, when I went in the Army, I was about 5'7" and 140 pounds. And over the next year, I went from 5'7" to 5'10", and I went from 140 to 205. Late bloomer. But I was playing football, and I started to get interest from colleges, you know, recruiting me. And I decided, I always had a dream, I wanted to, you know, play pro football. So I thought, well, I'm going to go to college and I'm going to be a pro football player. And my father invested in me in the sense that he said, whatever you decide to do, if you're going to be, let's say, a lawyer, if you're going to be a football player, if you're going to be a plumber or anything, you need to live, eat, breathe, and sleep that. So it becomes you. And then that's what you do. So I devoted myself to going to a local junior college back in Illinois that had a number of connections through a number of four-year universities, and working on getting some film, which I did. By my sophomore season, captain, I was a starter, I was playing linebacker. I was having a great time. And against our arch rival, on one play, my left shoulder got completely disassembled. And that was the end of my football career right there. So 2 years out of the Army, now I've got another dilemma. I've got to find, what am I going to do? And I struggled, and I bumped around to various jobs. I sold menswear for a while. I worked for a steel warehouse on the sales desk and order desk. I moved to the Chicago suburbs and got a job with the Coca-Cola Bottling Company of Chicago. And went to work starting as a warehouse, not as work, excuse me, production supervisor. And over the next 9 years, worked my way up to being a distribution warehouse manager. Great experience, wonderful experience in business, an even greater experience in dealing and learning how to deal with people. It was a Teamster represented warehouse. We had all kinds of mindsets, nationalities in production. I don't know if you're old enough to recall, but we had the 16-ounce returnable bottles. There was a gallon of Coke in one package, and I was on that production line, and the whole production line was about a quarter of a mile long under one roof. And I had 24 employees on that line, and the first night that I went to work there, I just said, oh, Lord, don't let anything break, because I have no idea what I do. You know, and it was wonderful. It was great in that regard. Unfortunately, because of my dysfunction and my addiction and my other issues that I had, I was never satisfied. And I got to a point where I got called in one

0: age from each of our lives and everything, that was would have been problematic for anybody. Now, throw into the stress of we seem to be having children like every 15 minutes for a while. But also one of our children, unfortunately, suffered some very harsh injuries during the birthing process. And she's a spastic quadriplegic cerebral palsied child. Frequently, Annie, my daughter, can show people that the problems they think they have are really nothing. Okay. And Annie sort of forced us to face ourselves as parents and as people. We kept having children after that, but the stress and the pressure for the parents of special needs children is, you can't begin to fathom what goes on. And we suffered from that. I drank simply to get through the day. I would go to work, and I learned this. I went into a VA hospital to dry out after all of this really started to accelerate. And I learned that I was what they now call a functional alcoholic. I would encounter and endure anything and everything I had to, just so I could get to the point where I would get home at night and be able to start drinking. And I would do that, and I would go to bed, and I'd get up the next day, and I just repeated the process. When I went into the VA hospital, I was blessed by the presence of a nurse who was an absolute angel on earth. Her name is Donna, and God bless her wherever she is. I hope she's doing well. You know, and I had been unemployed. My house was in foreclosure. The relationship between my wife and I was completely destroyed. My children were stressed out. There was no place to go. And so when I was in the VA hospital, and I had gotten to the point where in my dysfunction, I had left the house. I was living out of my car, you know, trying to avoid myself. And my friend who worked at a local church cleared it with the police, gave me opportunity to sleep in the parking lot at night. And Donna, my nurse, turned to me at one point and she said, "You don't know how lucky you are." And I'm like, "What are you talking about? My marriage is destroyed. I have no job. My house is in foreclosure. My kids are just freaked out. What can," and she said to me, "You get the chance to build your life over again." Not many people get that.
1: Wow.
0: It was kind of like it's a Wonderful Life moment, you know. Now, in my family, that is a tradition. After Thanksgiving dinner, we have two what we call must-watch Christmas movies. Of course, the first one is my insistence on we watching Die Hard, which we do. And then we watch It's a Wonderful Life. And those themes stick in with me, that the theme of It's a Wonderful Life. Let's not go down the Die Hard path. But the theme of every life is important. Every life that comes to being doesn't come here by chance.
1: Next, the importance of peeling back the onion when we return with George Russell.
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2: 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I'm calling to congratulate David and Eli Chase, who just graduated from Sheboygan High School. So proud of them. Eli was in the top 10. David was number 15 in his class. Both got lots of scholarships. Just really proud of them and looking forward to seeing what life brings them next.
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5: Have you guys grown the same things over the years?
6: Yeah, generation to generation. Another great thing, it has evolved and changed. It's almost like every generation has changed. You know, this whole region was full of small dairy seed farms back in the day. This farm evolved into a big potato operation back in the 30s, 40s, 50s. My parents' generation was more of a seed grain farm, growing seed grains, oats, wheat, rye, barley, buckwheat, to the farming community, which that farming community is mostly those grassy fields you see that are non-existent farms today. And now we are a vegetable farm and a flower farm. So we've changed the model to grow produce that we can sell directly to the consumer, and as well as flowers.
3: If you're a farmer interested in being on the show, call Nathan Swales in the Ellsworth Farmers Exchange corporate office with locations in Melanson, Mansalona, Atwood, and Ellsworth. 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
7: Fox News, I'm Deborah Valentine. President Trump predicting an imminent peace deal with Iran. Fox's Rich Edson has more.
8: Throughout this negotiating process, the United States and Iran have seldom been on the same page publicly, but now it appears they are both indicating they could be signing an agreement soon.
7: Iran says not tomorrow, but President Trump says the deal will be signed Sunday. Congress recessed Thursday without passing an extension of FISA that allows the government to conduct warrantless wiretaps on foreign nationals. Fox's Jessica Rosenthal.
9: Both the House and Senate failed to extend a program allowing for the warrantless surveillance of foreign targets after Democrats, like Virginia Senator Mark Warner, said they couldn't abide by the president's Housing Finance Agency Director Bill Pulte being selected as Director of National Intelligence.
7: President Trump has since pulled Pulte's nomination following opposition. 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
11: Although we have some cloud coverage today, we have partly sunny conditions throughout the afternoon with a high in the mid-60s. By nighttime, we have mainly clear skies with just some clouds sticking around. Lows near 50, and by tomorrow, we'll have a high in the low 70s for your Monday. Still sunny and clear skies, but by Monday night, some clouds move in. It'll be partly sunny to begin Tuesday, but then rain in the afternoon with a high in the 70s. That is your latest weather forecast on 102.3, 103.3 FM, 1270 AM, Triple Talk, WMKT.
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12: Thanks for hanging out with us, and we're with George Russell, our special guest. He's the author of three books. And George, what was it that got you out of your own way? When did you really start to at least write down your thoughts?
13: I wrote journals, and I still have them somewhere. Started putting thoughts to paper. And all of that prepared me for, in the resetting of my life, my first employment after getting out of the hospital and drying out was I went to my hometown of Los Park, and another high school friend of mine owned a physical fitness center. And I went to work as a janitor in the physical fitness center, drying and washing towels, sweeping and mopping floors, cleaning mirrors, putting weights back on the racks and everything like that. And then I started working one step after another, going to my meetings. I got a job, it's like everybody does, I think, at some point, as a realtor. I got licensed by the state of Illinois. I sold real estate in order to make child support payments and to support myself. My mother suffered from MS, and I lived with my mother for a while and looked after, did her grocery shopping, mowed the lawn and everything, and spent 5 years just trying to get by to see what I could do. And I decided, when I was in the hospital one night, I said, we were talking about what is your one dream that you've never considered, I think was it. And I went back.

0: back to my room, I looked out the window, and I heard a still small voice that said, "What's the one dream that you've never considered?" And I said, "Lord, you know, I've always wanted to be a lawyer." And the voice said to me, "Well, what stopped you?" And I thought for a moment, and before I could answer, the voice said, "I didn't." And it occurred to me that all the reasons that I had given for my failures and my frustrations were self-inflicted.
1: Mm-hmm.
0: And I decided right there and then I wasn't going to do that anymore. So I selling real estate, I went to work through a local college and got a certificate of paralegal studies and started working as a paralegal. And right about that time, I was introduced by an old friend to her cousin, who's now my current wife. And neither one of us at that time, neither one of us wanted to be married again. But again, that still small voice told me there was a costume party for Halloween. And the voice said, "You're going to go to that party," over my objections. And I went. And I, in my career as a musician, I worked with a guy one time and we had to do a costume party and he came as a pig and it was the most ingenious costume made out of long underwear. And the key to the costume was that the long underwear was dyed pink and then you attached baby bottle nipples down the front. And I thought, okay, if I'm going to go meet this person at this party, I'm going as the pig. So I made the costume and went to the party. She works in the medical field, medical practice field. She came in surgical gown. Everything but her eyes was covered. And June 24th of this year, we will be celebrating our 31st year of marriage.
1: Wow.
0: Yeah. The fifth daughter was hers by her previous marriage. And we put the two families together as best we could. We're still doing it right now. We started from there and she supported me while I went back to college, got my bachelor's degree. Then I applied for law school and went to law school. I failed at law school. I'm one of the few people who ever is willing to admit that. But then I turned around after that failure and I went on to George Washington Law and got my master's degree in paralegal studies. Paralegals are highly underappreciated by the outside world, but all the worthwhile attorneys, I would say, deeply respect and appreciate paralegals. And there are stories I could tell you about what a paralegal can do and can't do. As a master paralegal, one of my later roles was with Old World Industries, where the producer of the Peak automotive products, antifreeze and oil and everything like that. And my job was to review and approve the packaging because you have to have certain federally required warnings on the packaging. And so I would do that. My very first day on the job, I was considering this, if it was asked, my very first day on the job when I walked in was the senior counsel vice president called me in and he said, "Okay, here's your first assignment." And I'd been in the office for about an hour. And he said, "Here's your first assignment." He said, "We have tanker cars on the rails and on railroads. And they carry approximately 25,000 gallons of glycol, ethylene glycol. We've had a tanker car rupture on a train trestle. And the rupture caused the 25,000 gallons to disgorge and wash down on the footing of the train trestle," which is in a river. And so the footing washed away, the train tracks buckled, the 25,000 gallons of ethylene glycol went into the river.
1: Wow.
0: The train had to stop midstream, literally midstream. Here's the issues. There are goods that are not ours behind our car that didn't get delivered on time. There are goods ahead of our car that didn't get delivered on time. The trestle bridge was straddling the Mississippi River between Minnesota and Wisconsin. And what is our exposure both at the state level.

0: schools, not only for Minnesota and Wisconsin, but for the downriver states of Iowa, Illinois, Missouri, Kentucky, and on down to the Gulf. And since it's a navigable waterway, this comes under federal jurisdiction as well. I need an analysis on this, and what are we looking at? And this was like on a Tuesday, I believe, and he said, and I need it by Friday.
1: Wow.
0: That's the kind of assignment the master paralegal gets. You know, like, okay, here we go, you know. And thankfully, that was after my experiences with IRS. I'm like, I know how to get to work. This is going to be late. We're going to be doing this. And that was it. Other paralegals in the department, there were three other paralegals in the department. They would come to me at times to get me to review things that they did, ask what I thought of what they should be looking at. And I just sort of served as a senior advisor to them. But the Army prepared me to play football. Football prepared me to go to law school, to finish college and to go to law school. And while I was in law school, I was told right before finals, 6 weeks before finals, the three words nobody wants to hear, which is, you have cancer. And now, everything that I believe, starting with the moment that I decided to get sober, is going to be tested. My wife and I had been married for 5 years, I think, at that time. I was double whammied by the sense that my father died young from pancreatic cancer. And now I'm approximately his age, and I'm getting a similar diagnosis. And being a law student, you know, everybody's so obsessed in law school. It's like, oh, I have cancer. Well, I'll deal with that later. Because right now I have to pass contracts and torts and criminal law, you know, and it doesn't work that way. But then I failed. And I tell people now, it's true, as painful as it was, it took me years to get over the fact that I failed. I learned so much more from failure in life than I've ever learned from success.
1: Coming up, taking the advice of a lawyer and getting down to writing after his wife gets a job in Colorado Springs, a move that was fortuitous. That's next when we continue with George Russell.
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1: We're back with George Russell. George, tell us about your latest book, Chasing the Hummingbird's Universe. What led to that?
2: Story about, as I said before, we have five daughters. I told the Lord a long time ago I want to be surrounded by beautiful women. So he gave me five daughters. And I tell people nowadays, be careful what you pray for because you just might get it. He gave me a son as well, and that's where the real insanity started. I have never thought of myself as a feminist, but realized that I have been slowly converted by simply listening at my dinner tables and

0: realizing, I've seen it with my wife. I've seen it with my daughters. I can't even begin to explain. There are myriad standards, requirements, suggestions, or whatever, about how women are supposed to look, act, feel, believe, think, not react, be emotional, don't be emotional, believe in yourself, but don't be aggressive or assertive. Okay. And if you sit and think about them rationally, it's like, this is absurd. And there is a duality there, because boys, they're just sort of, and I have a grandson, and my daughter does this to my grandson. She'll say, oh, he's just such a boy. Don't let him be such a boy, okay? Boys get sort of a free ticket. Hey, look, at you know what? For the first 25 years of your life, you can have moments where you're just abjectly stupid and people will laugh at you. And it's all part of the process that we hope are going to lead you to maturity. Whereas by the same token, little girls get told, my, don't you look pretty? Or, I, don't you think you shouldn't eat that? You know, I've seen body shaming starting at the kindergarten level. And it's like, what are you doing? Meanwhile, you know, I've listened to my daughters talk about the biggest issues that they struggled with was the sort of judgment and acrimony that comes from peer groups. You know, there's always the movie Mean Girls was a hit for a very good reason. Okay. And I've learned by the grace of God through my daughters that girls' personalities, A, are not predictable, and B, you shouldn't try to corner them. Let them, you let boys be themselves. They'll be wild men and go out, do whatever they want. But I think too many times women have been buttonholed to, you have to be this way, you have to think this way, you have to act this way. If you're in public, you can't talk like this, you can only talk like this, you shouldn't wear those clothing, that clothing, or those clothes, you should dress like this, or whatever. I know instantly, and this is going to sound, I don't know what it's going to sound like. They'll come home at night, and once they come through the door, I try to be as far away as possible because a bra is going to come flying out from somewhere, and it could hook you in the eye, for crying out loud, and then what are you going to do? Try to explain that in the emergency room. They're going to be themselves. And they should be themselves. And I've told people frequently, if you ever want to find out what a woman can do, tell her she can't. And I've seen it with my girls. I've seen my girls don't have an interest at all in athletics. And I've got a daughter who was on her way to being a Division I basketball player. I've got a daughter who's 5 feet tall. And I never gave a moment's thought to what it's like to being 5 feet tall and being a woman 5 feet tall. She gets literally overlooked and dismissed so many times. And does that shape her personality? Well, maybe, because she's had to fight for everything. Okay.
1: Mm-hmm.
0: How do I put it? It's better. I felt better as a parent in sitting back and being of counsel to my children and watching what they can do. Give a girl an idea of what's available to her and get the hell out of her way. That there's just, they'll never cease to amaze you in that regard. My son's a musician. I was a musician. My father was a musician. My grandfather was a musician. My son's been far more successful. Being a musician was the last thing I wanted for him. And in Chasing the Hummingbird's universe, I should note this, that's what we want to talk about. My character Templeton O'Rourke, on a fishing trip with Jerry Sizek, has a moment that's reflected upon, or it's a reflection of a conversation that I and my son had. You know, and I say that every father wants his son's

0: life to be like an 8-lane highway. Flat, smooth, open, easy. Okay? Most sons, for whatever reason, I think it's God, I really do, they have to pick up a machete and cut their way through the jungle to make their own path, their own way. And they're not going to be satisfied until they do that. We talked earlier about, you know, coaching girls versus coaching boys. When I coach girls basketball, I would tell them what I wanted them to do. And I wanted to see them go full speed. I wanted to see in their natural athletic state how they could perform. But they wouldn't do it. They would go in a controlled fashion, making sure that they did everything I asked of them to the nth detail, and then immediately turn and want to get recognition and hopefully approval. Criticism, some could take it. You had to be guarded. You couldn't do critiquing of girls the same way you did it with boys. Boys, on the other hand, you tell them, this is what I want you to do. And they're going to give you sort of a Jackson Pollock kind of version of the instructions. Okay. And then when you look at the boy and say, what did I say to you? They're like, hey, I got it done. What do you want? You know, like that. But girls really want to be certain of their steps. That's all. And it's much easier. I've had to learn the hard way. Much easier to be side by side with the girl and say, okay, you're doing this good. Okay, oh, you might want to rethink this. Okay, hold on a second. Hold on. Let's try this. On occasion, you'll have a girl that comes in and you can go, what the hell are you thinking? And she'll say to you, I wasn't. So what? Okay. And you got to be ready for that too. Okay. But like I said, I learned very early with my daughters, don't limit them simply because of their gender. Don't tell them you can't do that because you're a girl. They're going to beat you now. They're going to show you. Whether it's in the classroom, whether it's in appearance, whether it's athletically or whatever, this is what they're going to do. And by the same token, with boys, you sit down and say, this is what you should do, this is what you do, all that kind of stuff. And they'll go, yeah, no, I'm not doing that. And they go off and do it on their own. So, in Chasing the Hummingbirds universe, my characters, Katie Gerard, what's her name? I can't remember right now.
1: Miranda Stevens.
0: Katie Gerard, Miranda Stevens, and Templeton O'Rourke come together at this exclusive resort. Now, Katie is very successful financially, but she's very unhappy with her life. Miranda has had some challenges and difficulties and come out, gotten herself organized, but she's gone down a path now that she's got a little perspective on, and it's not what she thought it would be. Templeton, on the other hand, is a tall, handsome man who comes from a dysfunctional family and really hasn't had to work or invest himself in anything. Things have just sort of come naturally to him, and he's unsatisfied and lonely. And then they have the encounter with Veronica and Jerry Chizik. And through the story and the sort of shepherding of the hummingbirds in precious moments, I like to think, they begin to look at themselves and they begin to rethink themselves in their lives and what's going from there. It was a work that, like I said, I started as a short story. It just wasn't enough. And they kept coming back to it and reworking it. So when I finally got it into novel form, I sent it to my niece, the editor, and gave her like the first third of it. And I said, tell me what you think. And she said, I like this. I can relate to this. I can see this. And she said, you should keep going. So that's what I did.
1: Our thanks to George Russell. We'll have another inspiring story like his next time around. I'm Kate Delaney. Until then.
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0: Washington doesn't like that question, but taxpayers need to ask it. America is $39 trillion in debt. We literally are borrowing money to pay interest on the debt we owe. Yet we're told we must expand government programs while absorbing millions of people who entered the country illegally. Whether you're for deportation or not is not the point. This is about the math. 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
11: 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They validate that what we're saying is truth.
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5: Jesse Ed Davis, one of the few successful Native American rock artists, was well known as a session guitarist who recorded solo albums, as well as working with a who's who of major artists in the 1970s and 80s. 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
6: To have to consider the fact that you're making a commercial product, have to consider the fact that you have to fit in line with the company's image, you have to consider the fact that you have to try and get your record played on AM radio, is almost an incredible limitation on a person's music. 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
7: Republicans should lose sleep because in the middle of sensitive negotiations to reauthorize surveillance authority, which they knew were challenging, Donald Trump decides to toss a hand grenade into the middle of those negotiations.
8: House Minority Leader Hakeem Jeffries placing blame for the lapse of Section 702 of FISA squarely on President Trump. So joining me now is Homeland Security Secretary Mark Wayne Mullen, who clearly in your job you need use of these surveillance authorities. Good to have you with us.
9: Thank you, everyone.
8: Okay, so you heard what Senator Reid said as well, that Bill Pulte, even as acting DNI, is not going to be okay. Jay Clayton is the nominee now for DNI, but they say that's not going to, most of these Democrats, it's not going to make them budge on making sure that you have this FISA capability.
9: Well, when we really want to talk about the Democrats' credibility on keeping America safe, come on, let's laugh. During the last administration, they had open borders. They let terrorists flood this country that we're still arresting every single

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2: Please be aware, our area waters have tested positive for invasive species. Zebra mussels damage equipment, destroy aquatic food webs, and cause injuries like cuts on feet. Zebra mussels attach to underwater surfaces and reproduce rapidly. Always remember to clean, drain, and dry boats and any gear used out on the water. 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
1: Some folks in Mount Pleasant just got surprised by a black bear that wandered into their urban neighborhood. It was safely moved out of town, but it could have been a face-to-face encounter, which is what state wildlife biologist Mark Morrison says. A little planning could save you some critter trouble.
3: We always recommend never running from a black bear, but making lots of noise and waving your arms. Look big, look intimidating, even if you might be fearful of the bear.
4: There are these programs that people in my family that I have benefited from that are meant to provide food to low-income kids, are meant to ensure that if you can't afford a doctor, you can still have access to medical care.
1: Young bears are moving around right now, even into the southern lower. They're looking for new home territory. There are lots of ways you can help prevent encounters, and we've linked to that at alloutdoorsupdate.com. In the meantime,

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1: Practice work
0: Let's
1: on
0: talk
1: your
0: about it with our
1: in charge of
0: Wall
1: things
0: Street Journal
1: stance
0: reporter,
1: and
0: Olivia
1: delivery.
0: Beavers. Fox News political analyst, Ryan Scrivis.
2: Triple Talk, WNKT, weather forecast.
3: Although we have some cloud coverage today, we have partly sunny conditions throughout the afternoon with a high in the mid-60s. By nighttime, we have mainly clear skies with just some clouds sticking around. Lows near 50, and by tomorrow, we'll have a high in the low 70s for your Monday. Still sunny and clear skies, but by Monday night, some clouds move in. It'll be partly sunny to begin Tuesday, but then rain in the afternoon with a high in the 70s. That is your latest weather forecast on 1023, 1023 FM, 1270 AM, Triple Talk.
4: Issue in LA. If I was to write a book, I think the title would be
5: Fox
4: Nothing
5: News.
4: Makes
5: I'm Deborah Valentine. President Trump
4: like
5: predicting
4: Angeles,
5: an imminent peace deal with Iran.
4: City.
5: Fox's Rich Edson has more.
6: Throughout this negotiating process, the United States and Iran have seldom been on the same page publicly, but now it appears they are both indicating they could be signing an agreement
4: in Los
6: soon.
4: Angeles.
5: Iran says
4: so
5: not tomorrow, but President Trump says the deal will be signed Sunday. Congress recessed Thursday without passing an extension of FISA to allow the government to conduct warrantless wiretaps on foreign nationals.
0: All of us as
5: Jessica Rosenthal.
0: Both the House and Senate failed to extend a program allowing for the warrantless surveillance of foreign targets after Democrats, like Virginia Senator Mark Warner, said they couldn't abide by the President's Housing Finance Agency Director Bill Pulte being selected as Director of National Intelligence.
5: President Trump has since pulled Pulte's nomination following opposition.
0: America's listening to Fox News. Does nothing to reduce homelessness. Indeed, diverting dollars from worthy programs to Lhasa merely makes the homeless crisis worse. One, is there room for bipartisan agreement to fight this fraud?
7: Absolutely. Let's root out fraud. I don't think anybody has any argument with that. I think the concern about President Trump's war on fraud that he announced at the State of the Union, if you'll recall, is that it looks like it's oftentimes a cover for political revenge. At the start of this segment, you mentioned that J.D. Vance, who's been in put in charge the czar of this effort, says that he's going after the governor of Minnesota, Tim Walz, the former VP nominee, and he's going after the attorney general in Minnesota. And, you know, they're going after Gavin Newsom, Karen Bass out in Los Angeles, Democrats, one potentially a presidential candidate. So it looks like a cover for going after people you don't like. And I think that's a problem oftentimes with the Trump administration. But if you think about it, you know, why isn't Vance going after red states? I mean, the highest rate of Medicare fraud in the country, I think 3 out of the 5 states are red states, like, you know, Louisiana, Mississippi, Florida. Louisiana's in there somewhere. So, I mean, if it was an equal thing, Shannon, to your point, if it's bipartisan, let's go. Mm-hmm. But if it's a political effort by the president to say, oh, all corruption is Democratic, people are going to be like, you know what? This is not real.
0: Well, they are indicating there are a couple of states that would be considered red that they're going to check into, and they say they're going to go wherever they can find it. So we'll see. But he's going to take part of this conversation probably when he heads to The View. He's scheduled to be there on Tuesday. Town Hall sums it up this way. Oh, this is going to be great, they say. Vance knows his enemy and will probably outmaneuver everyone on the panel. Roger, they say they want to talk about all kinds of topics over there, including Epstein and you know, targeting and all these kinds of things.
8: The faith piece is going to come out. He's got a new book on his faith. We're talking about fraud and foreign policy. Let's remember, Vice President Vance has his fingerprints on this deal. Now, I know it's the DocuSign deal that the president wants to sign with Iran, but it was the vice president who the president floated as a person to sign it, and the vice president has consistently been the one talking about why a deal should be made and was skeptical of the war in Iran. I think The View is a great opportunity. It's really the beginning of seeing him as the potential nominee. Mm-hmm. You put these things together, I think those on The View are going to be surprised what they see. This is a person who can really disarm his critics. Mm-hmm. He's charming. He's smart. He's young. This is not the MAGA of President Trump, somebody who's looking to do combat. He's somebody who actually looks at the power of persuasion, too. So I'm expecting him to do quite well in this format. And his critics and those people who disagree with him vehemently, ideologically, are going to come away thinking, wow, you know, this individual is somebody who is sober and really thoughtful. So I really see all of this coming together as this rolling out of J.D. Vance as a potential Republican nominee.
0: Well, Olivia, apparently when they announced that he was going to be a guest, there was a gasp, an audible gasp in the View audience that he would be coming on.
9: Yeah, and they don't tend to have as many conservative guests as they do liberal guests. And he is walking into a little bit of a lion's den. I think that you're going to see some combative clips. I think that's going to be something that he leans on, he leverages and plays up on social media. But we're also talking about book sales, and we're sort of hyper-focused on J.D. Vance. We think that he has broader aspirations after his vice presidential term. But there's also this broader comparison.

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8: Primary voters head to the polls again this week as the field begins to narrow for key midterm matchups. Now, California officials say Spencer Pratt is out, Steve Hilton is in his race for the governor's mansion, and in Maine, Graham Plattner is officially the Democrats' pick to challenge sitting GOP Senator Susan Collins. That's where my chat with the Ruthless Podcast guys starts.
9: We're going to talk through some races. Let's start with Maine. It gets a lot of attention, a lot of headlines, but the NRSC memo says it is a fatal mistake to assume that Graham Plattner is too damaged to win. You think he's coming back down to earth. What do you make of this race?
10: Well, I think he's a fatally flawed candidate. I think he is about the worst. I've said, you know, I can think of three or four in the 20 years I've been around Senate races who've been at least as bad or worse, but not more than that. And we're talking about

0: The Democrats are running Roy Cooper. We've got Mike Whatley, who had a very successful run, not only as the state chair of the GOP, where we got a supermajority at the state level, but he was also the chairman of the RNC when President Trump was elected, and he's running for Senate in that state. The problem is Roy Cooper is essentially just hiding from the media. This is a run back of the whole Biden in the basement campaign. I've been talking to a lot of folks on the ground there in North Carolina. There's even health concerns about Roy Cooper right now, why he's not willing to hold any press conferences, why he's not talking to people. In the past, there have been rumors about he's got health troubles and that this is why during this run he's avoiding any interviews. It's going to be a liability for him going in the fall if he can't attend debates, if he can't do things. Even major donors among Democrats are wondering, Schumer's having all these fundraisers. They're raising money for him at a national level. Why isn't he actually showing up in state? I think that's going to become a bigger story.
1: Well, and Duncan, what about, and we have a couple of other states like Georgia, Republicans would have felt like, you know, trying to pick off Senator Ossoff would be a good opportunity for them, but their primary is still not settled there yet.
2: No, it's not. And I mean, it's to our detriment, I think, as Republicans, because Ossoff has, you know, clear air to raise a ton of money and raise his profile and sort of cut a more moderate, you know, figure before that general election. He's doing a pretty good job at it. I think it's going to be a very hard race for Republicans to win.
1: John, you got the final word here. What do you want to talk about? We talked a little bit about Spencer Pratt in that video he has dropped on Friday. It looks like he's not done in California politics or maybe beyond.
3: Well, here's the thing that strikes me about Spencer Pratt is even if it didn't work out for him in L.A., the tactics that he used, the energy that he used, the sort of everyman message that he brought to that campaign is something that I think every Republican candidate should look to and echo in the same way the Republicans looked to President Trump years ago and tried to echo what he did. I think in a lot of ways, Spencer Pratt is Trump 2.0, and you're going to see other candidates trying to do that across the map, whether it's this cycle or in cycles ahead. He's got something very special, and I hope it doesn't go away at the end of this race.
1: Yeah, the way that President Trump changed things up in 2015, going around traditional media, using social media, it feels like Spencer Pratt's team has done that with AI and some other things that will mark a shift in the way that campaigns are run. All right, guys, I will check in again soon. Always good to see you.
4: Great to see you.
5: Great to see you.
6: All right, our thanks to the Ruthless team. 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We're going to take you live. We'll check in with Trey Yangston in the Middle East with the very latest next.
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11: My name is Donald Lucky from Petoskey. I'm shouting out Bailey Saxton from Petoskey. She's my niece. And just wanted to say we are so proud.

0: you, Bailey. Congratulations, and we look forward to all the wonderful things you're going to do in life going forward.
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2: My name is Whitney Allen, and I'm here. My husband Ryan died. We never thought we'd ever
3: back
2: have to
3: our
2: use top life
3: story.
2: Insurance.
3: Are we on the cusp of an agreement to end the conflict with Iran, and how could Israel figure into efforts to try to get this deal across the finish line?
2: And get
3: Let's get to our foreign
2: coverage.
3: Correspondent,
2: no
3: chief foreign correspondent Trey Yanks with what is still very much a breaking news story.
2: I'm grateful we were prepared.
4: Yeah, hey, Shannon, good morning. The Middle East awaits the possibility of a deal being finalized between the United States and Iran that would formally end the war. On Saturday,
5: when you get a diagnosis of Parkinson's disease, things get real.
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7: But that is not the case. Very clear messages were sent to the other side. The threats have a reverse effect.
4: The agreement is expected to immediately open the Strait of Hormuz upon signing and then start the process of detailed talks on Iran's nuclear program. A senior administration official said Friday that Iran will receive no sanctions relief until enriched material is destroyed or removed from Iran. Now, today, the Israelis launched new airstrikes against Iran's proxy in Lebanon, Hezbollah. They targeted the capital of Beirut in response to drone attacks over the border into northern Israel this weekend. In the past, the Iranians have responded with ballistic missile fire toward Israel. A top Iranian military official today says these strikes in Beirut will not go unanswered. Shannon?
3: All right. Trey Yanks, thank you very much. So the Supreme Court, by the way, set to issue all its big decisions over the next few days in what's become a blockbuster term. And we've got some inside scoop for you with our special live show from the Supreme Court next Sunday. Now, cases we're waiting include these. The fight over birthright citizenship. Will the justices side with the Trump administration's argument that simply being born on U.S. soil doesn't automatically bestow citizenship on a new baby whose parents may or may not be in the U.S. illegally? There's also this, the fight over biologically born males in female sports programs. West Virginia and Idaho took these cases all the way to the Supreme Court, banning trans athletes at the state level in women's sports. So what the court decides could ripple across the country. And don't forget, the justices will also soon decide how many days after Election Day you can continue taking in and counting mail-in ballots. There are also cases on guns, executive power, and much more. Fox News Sunday live from the Supreme Court next Sunday. Our guests include former Supreme Court clerk, now Senator Mike Lee, and some of our favorite legal eagles, Jonathan Turley and Tom Dupree, plus all the latest news from Capitol Hill to every hotspot across the globe. That is it for us today. Thank you for joining us. I'm Shannon Bream. Have a wonderful, safe week. We'll see you next Fox News Sunday.

0: And by tomorrow, we'll have a high in the low 70s for your Monday. Still sunny and clear skies, but by Monday night, some clouds move in. It'll be partly sunny to begin Tuesday, but then rain in the afternoon with a high in the 70s. That is your latest weather forecast on 1023, 1033 FM, 1270 AM, Triple Talk, WMKT.
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0: and why it's so beneficial to your plants and why we include it in our fertilizers.
1: Yeah, it's, I mean, it makes a lot of sense to me, right? Obviously. But it's a good way to also put this, that having those microbes and everything in the soil working together is creating that symbiotic relationship. Mm-hmm. It's amazing what it can do.
0: And it's so very natural, you know, it's like there's a total science behind it. But, you know, the fact that there's microbes in the soil and we're just enhancing them and the benefits it does, you know, I mean, nitrogen fixing to pull the nitrogen out of the atmosphere and give it to the plants, it's pretty incredible stuff when you start thinking about it.
1: It really is. And it goes into a lot of the things that I really like to talk about here is preventative or early type product application, right? With the protolyzer, with everything that's working in the soil, by using that, it's helping prevent some of, you know, the diseases from being so adamant, so rampant.
0: Yeah.
1: And so by using an organic product like that, you're not putting down as much product for a curative. Mm-hmm. It's more of a preventative, which environmentally is so much better.
0: Yes, absolutely.
1: It just shows how that symbiotic relationship works. And if you can do something as a preventative, in essence, you know, this one is really just doing it because it needs to be done, but as a preventative as well, you're saving yourself in the long run, you know, time, money, and effort.
0: Yes, absolutely. And then some of those products that are out there on the market, and I'm not sure of the specific ones, but, you know, they can deplete, you know, this soil environment that you've been building that your grass plants are thriving on. So it's an organic way. It's an organic approach. And, you know, again, you're just replenishing what nature has already put in there.
1: Yeah, it's awesome. Now we got to take another break here. More from Karen and Natural Alternatives after the break, so stay tuned. We'll be back in a few.
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4: But we've introduced a flexible credential whereby a single card can be what you want it to be depending on the transaction type. 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And it's a way in which the consumers can have a little bit more control over who they share their data with.
3: More info is at Visa.com. 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
5: 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We're one of the few farms that grows everything. We grow everything from seed and then transplant out into our fields. And we're definitely the largest in Emmett County in terms of growing certified organic produce now, but one of the largest in northern Michigan. So yield is all relative. We can actually get really good yields by really focusing on our soils and how we grow. We keep improving that year after year after year. Last year was an over-the-crop bumper yield on our broccoli plant. So we just had, you know, thousands and thousands of pounds, and it's just great to see that kind of production.
2: If you're a farmer interested in being on the show, call Nathan Swales in the Ellsworth Farmers Exchange corporate office with locations in Melanson, Mansalona, Atwood, and Ellsworth on Triple Talk WMKT.
6: Fox News, I'm Deborah Valentine. President Trump predicting an imminent peace deal with Iran. Fox's Rich Edson has more.
7: Throughout this negotiating process, the United States and Iran have seldom been on the same page publicly, but now it appears they are both indicating they could be signing an agreement soon.
6: Iran says not tomorrow, but President Trump says the deal will be signed Sunday. Congress recessed Thursday without passing an extension of FISA that allows the government to conduct warrantless wiretaps on foreign nationals. Fox's Jessica Rosenthal.
8: Both the House and Senate failed to extend a program allowing for the warrantless surveillance of foreign targets after Democrats, like Virginia Senator Mark Warner, said they couldn't abide by the president's Housing Finance Agency Director Bill Pulte being selected as Director of National Intelligence.
6: President Trump has since pulled Pulte's nomination following opposition. 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
10: Although we have some cloud coverage today, we have partly sunny conditions throughout the afternoon with a high in the mid-60s. By nighttime, we have mainly clear skies with just some clouds sticking around. Lows near 50, and by tomorrow, we'll have a high in the low 70s for your Monday. Still sunny and clear skies, but by Monday night, some clouds move in. It'll be partly sunny to begin Tuesday, but then rain in the afternoon with a high in the 70s. That is your latest weather forecast on 102.3, 103.3 FM, 1270 AM, Triple Talk WMKT.
11: 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But if you do start seeing the beetles, you can get the Beetle Gone from us. 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Now, you can reapply every 7 to 10 days as needed and use the PPGC coupon code to get 10% off your order.
12: Awesome. Now, so first sign of seeing beetles, you should make an application. And, you know, obviously we're, you know, the beetles, it kind of just... You don't need to know which beetle it is, correct?
11: That is correct. And it does work on all types of beetles. And, you know, you want to prevent the damage from occurring. And as you said, go ahead. Is when you see the beetles starting to congregate and have coffee and donuts in your lawn and your property, go ahead and spray your flowers and plants to protect them. But yes, it's a

0: the white flowers on them, and the stems have died back and they were left on, and when can they cut them back? And I like to wait as long as possible. And I'll tell you this, I swear, you know, if I had done it last week, I wouldn't have had as many leaves as I did this week. But I waited as long as I could, and this past week, I just cut them, right? I cleaned them up, got rid of the sticks, and these are all the paniculata style hydrangeas and the macrophyllates. These ones were actually the macrophylla. These were endless summers. I wanted them to be, last year they were big, huge, beautiful. The sticks were still there, but we had some random frosts here and there. So I noticed some of the buds actually died back. Would have been full again, but the plants are a little bit smaller than they were last year. But the pruning's going to help that. Get it going, getting ready. I've even started to prune a few other things in the yard. My Pocahontas lilac has gone by. Now that, the flowers have gone by, I pruned everything. Just snipped it back by a bit. I want it to thicken out. I noticed the back of it is a little bit one-sided, but it's an open area there, whereas the front is very full. So I'm working on trying to refill that area. Yes, it has a lot to do with the sun and shade, but pruning at this point is going to be beneficial for the long term of this lilac, right? Amazing smell to it this year. Amazing flowers. I had to have had over 100 flowers on it all at the same time. It was beautiful. So next year I'm hoping to have the same, and I just did the pruning on that one too. So can still do some of that even though the warm weather's here, but just make sure you're watering consistently when you can. You know, we've had some rain here and there that's been very helpful, and it is beneficial for us to have that right now. So that's going to do it for today. I appreciate everyone for listening. As always, you know, get out there, plant something, be good to each other. You know, we're all we got. I'll talk at you guys later. You have a great rest of your week. We'll see you soon.
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3: Although we have some cloud coverage today, we have partly sunny conditions throughout the afternoon with a high in the mid-60s. By nighttime, we have mainly clear skies with just some clouds sticking around. Lows near 50, and by tomorrow, we'll have a high in the low 70s for your Monday. Still sunny and clear skies, but by Monday night, some clouds move in. It'll be partly sunny to begin Tuesday, but then rain in the afternoon with a high in the 70s. That is your latest weather forecast on 102.3, 103.3 FM, 1270 AM, Triple Talk, WMKT.
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8: You know, we record the show now, but you can call me with your questions 24 hours, 7 days a week. 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You get the idea, right? One of the most important things about this show is we talk about the concept of how important it is to understand your pet. And once you understand why they're doing something, it makes it a whole lot easier to resolve it. But if you're looking for 100% response from your dog or cat, you've come to the wrong place. 100% response only works with batteries, not with dogs and cats. I don't respond 100%, nor should your dog or cat. So we'll look at about 85, 90% response most of the time. 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Leave a message. I'll get to answer it either personally or on the following show, 877-725-8255, 877-725-8255. Or if you prefer, I'm telling you, I got inundated this week with emails. 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You'll see Ask Warren. Click on it. 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I'm smiling because I was just talking to my engineer, Phil. I'm sitting in beautiful Arizona where today it is only going to be a balmy 108 degrees. And tomorrow, another balmy 108 degrees. And on Friday, another balmy 108 degrees. The only thing that really affects me because I'm in the house or I'm in the car or I'm in a store is my dogs go out into the yard and I have AstroTurf for them. But before they go out, I take my hose, I spray it down, I make it nice and cool. They look at me and smile, say, "Thank you, Pop." Go out and pee and poop and then come back and nap. That's the only extra work that I have to do. But 108, I got to tell you, it is pretty darn hot. Even the coyotes are hiding this time of year. Speaking of that, let me tell you what's coming up on the show today. Busy, busy show because I want to get to a lot of those emails. But I picked out some topics I thought were really kind of interesting for you guys and some topics people have been asking me a lot about. Number one, we love to think our dogs and cats are like the song, Forever Young. But let's be realistic. It's sometimes hard and often very, very difficult to accept that our dogs and cats are, in fact, getting older. And here's the important part, something we don't talk about. You might notice arthritis, you might notice this, but very often we don't talk about the behavior. But as our dogs and cats get older, there are noticeable changes

in their behavior that are important for you to remember and look at. What's it all about? What can we do to make life more comfortable for the, as I like to call it, chronologically challenged dogs and cats? And a lot that you can do. It's not just a matter of physical. Well, physical plays a big part, but there's some mental things that go on as well. Also coming, depression. You know, listen, I used to be able to eat an entire pizza and run 5 miles. If I did that now, the next call would be to 911. So as we get older, we have to make some changes, not only with ourselves, but with our pets as well. Also, are your cats, you know exactly what I'm talking about. If you're owned by a cat, sit down, hear me out. Are your cats acting like Dr. Jekyll and Mr. Hyde? I never knew who the bad one was. Cats are well known for their quick, real quick mood changes. You know what I'm talking about. 1 minute they love being with you, and the next minute they're in attack mode. What you need to look out for coming up. Also, the Super Bowl of play and the superpower of play. You know, I talk to you a lot. In fact, I'm wearing one of my German police shirts. A lot of you know that I did a lot of advanced work. And one of the things when you're training dogs is to make sure they enjoy the training and there's some reward at the end. And a lot of people think that rewarding a dog simply means giving him a treat, a piece of chicken, some liver, whatever. That's great. I don't mind. Do it if you want. But play. Play is the most important thing. If you've ever watched police dogs or military dogs work, when they've done something they're expected to do, they get to play. Whatever their toy might be, a frisbee, a reg, whatever the officer wants to use. So we're going to take a look at the importance of play, especially after a training session. Now remember, you've worked for 5, 10, 15, 20 minutes training your dog, and now you want to make sure that they're ready to move on, and you make sure they're enjoying it. And that's where play comes in. I would say that in terms of training, patience and reward are the most important thing. The reward can be play. My dogs love to play. When I do some, I down on hands and hear me out. We'll take a look, deeper look at that a little bit later. So there's always plenty of time. I'll be answering a lot of questions. Some interesting questions came up. I'll answer some of them are medical. You know, my background's behavior, but I'll try to guide some of you people as well. Plenty of time for your questions and comments. So if your dog is jumping or humping or digging, your cat is scratching, not using the litter box, hates the new cat, your dog cannot deal with your new boyfriend or your new girlfriend, chewed up your shoes, your dog just took your cell phone and put it in a pool in the backyard, you get the idea. If you have questions or comments about your dog or cat's behavior, you come to the right place. We've been talking to each other, what, on radio and TV? I hate to admit it, but it's almost 50 years. It might be 48, 49 years already. Almost 50 years we've been talking to each other. So you guys are like my family, and I treat the show that way. And every week I open it up by saying the Pet Show family as well. We're going to take a break in a minute. Also, you've heard me talk over the years about a lot of the training I did. And there was an article in the New York, close your ears, Phil. There was an article in the New York Post about 3 years ago. And it was the headline, and it said, Trainer to the Mob. And it was an article about me. You know, my clients were Gotti and Gambino and a whole slew of them. So I've talked about it before, so I'm not going to talk about it that much again. However, it was interesting because I got a question this week. Someone said to me, I was doing an interview, and someone said to me, Warren, I know you've trained dogs for presidents. I know you've trained dogs for actors and actresses and sports celebrities and people all over the world. However, Warren, weren't you afraid going into their homes and working with people that you know have killed a half a dozen people or a dozen people, these real hardcore mobsters? Weren't you afraid? Well, I'll give you the answer coming up in just a little while. And the answer is basically, I was a little afraid, but I'll tell you why I wasn't so fearful. Again, if you want to leave a message for me, 24-7, 877-725-8255, or you can always just send me your question. Go to the website, thepetshow.com, all one word. I know that's the way we had to do it, thepetshow.com. Click on Ask Warren, and I will take your questions there as well. Busy, busy show today. Lots of good stuff coming up on the show as well. I'm going to tell you a secret, not a secret way, but one of the ways a lot of people have flea questions and they don't know how to find out if their dog has fleas or not because they don't often see them. I'll give you some secrets about that as well. Again, plenty of time for your questions and comments, and we'll take a look at that. But first, let me take a quick break here and then we'll get started right here on The Pet Show. You know, for years now, you hear me talk about Delta Rescue. Why do I pick Delta Rescue? Why do I talk about Delta Rescue? Because Delta Rescue is not real. Well, it is a rescue in a way, but it's a different kind of rescue because it's really a sanctuary.
I tell you every week that Delta Rescue, what they do is they have to face, they go out there and they find these dogs and cats and horses and I'm telling you, pigs, other animals as well, that have

0: they need the lost or abused or thrown out by people in the cities, the forests, the deserts, all across America. I hear about them every single day. What happens to these animals? My heart breaks for them. The majority of them don't survive. You know, predators out there, no food, no water, all kinds of disease, cars, trucks. I drive down the road. You can see it for yourself. I don't have to explain it to you. But what happens to them? Well, if they're found by Delta, which they often are, they have an incredible life ahead of them because they go back to Delta's sanctuary, live out their life there. They have 24-hour veterinary care, the best food, the best care, and most importantly, they're loved as well. 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I'm telling you, they have over 1,500 animals they have to take care of, feed, and carefully maintain every single day. They were 1,500. You know what that costs for life? 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So go to deltarescue.org today. 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I'm Warren Eckstein. 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

So just important. And fleas are more than a nuisance. Fleas can cause a lot of physical problems for your pets as well. So it's important to make sure you check that. Really important. I used to get fleas all the time myself because I was around so many dogs at shelters. But they can be treated. But the first thing you need to do is find out whether they have them or not. So I'm going to start off today, right off the bat, with an email that I received. And the reason I want to start out with that is because I think that a lot of people probably share the same problem. Here we go. Hey, Warren. You think I'm lying? What does that say? It says, hey, Warren. Hey, Warren, I have two dogs. They are best friends. But when I come home, it's like the Armageddon at the front door. They really get into some major disputes at the door. What is that all about? I bet you there's a lot of, even my two dogs, I bet you there's a lot of people out there, if they live with more than one dog in the household, the dogs may be best friends, bosom buddies, sleep together, eat together, play together. But when you come home, for some reason, when you come to that front door and you come in, it's like they never saw each other and they're ready to attack. Well, there's a lot of reasons. I wrote this article many, many years ago. And let me just share this. I'm sure there are a lot of people out there that have a similar situation. The dogs are best friends, but when they come home or people come into the house, it's like the ultimate fighting championship. All right, here we go. Number one, it's a narrow space. So let's face it. Doorways are tight choke points. Dogs can't easily move around each other, creating physical pressure and discomfort. So that's one of the reasons that they cause that problem. Number two, there are limited exit options. Usually when dogs are together, one can go to the right, one can go to the left. But at the door, they're pretty much focused specifically on what's going on. And tension rises because there's no escape route. And the high value outcome. What is the front door? The front door is a way the dogs go out to walk. The front door is a way the dogs go out to play. When the owner comes in, they usually give the dog a treat. So high value outcome also causes conflict. So the dog's anticipating hugs and kisses and treats and all that stuff when they come in, another reason. Now, also at the front door, when you come in, if your dogs are running around the backyard, they may bump into each other and separate. But at the front door, guys, let's face it, there's nowhere to go. They're blocked. You're at the front door. They're stopped. Now, also, I want you to take into consideration, and this is something a lot of people would never realize, competing competitions at the same moment. What they want is they both want the same thing. They want the love. They want the attention. They want the treat. They want the walk. They want to see their parents. Bottom line is you need to be really, really careful. So how do you do this? Number one, what I do is when I come home, I just would love to get right down on the floor and hug, kiss Molly. But what I do is I walk into the house. Okay, guys, I got it. Wait a couple of seconds. I'll give you your treat. We'll go outside and play. So they've come to the idea to know that when I come in, automatically, they're not getting a treat right away. If they're calm and wait a couple of seconds, we'll go out, we'll play, and we'll get our treat at that point. So if you have that conflict, I want you to understand it's not that the dogs dislike each other. It's just between the narrow space, the exit options, the high value, the sudden stops. All that takes into consideration. So for Sandy in Delaware, I'm sure this will help you out because those major disputes will only stop if they realize there's not high value at that moment and they have to wait a few minutes after that. I think that's really important. Lots of great stuff coming up on today's show. You know, even though, have you been to the vet lately? Have you seen the cost of veterinary care lately? Actually, what's happening is a lot of people are not going to the vet when they should be going to the vet because of the cost factor. However, a new study came out that said pet owners continue spending on their pets despite the high cost. They may cut back on their own food. They may cut back. I heard someone cut back on their own medical expenses because they wanted to make sure they had enough money to cover the expenses of their dog's veterinary care. And plenty of household budgets have gotten really tight lately. And for many pet owners, they seem reluctant to do certain things. In other words, they'll take their dog or cat for an emergency, but they might not get those regular shots on a regular basis or those regular checkups on a regular basis or the teeth cleaned. And I get it, but there are things that you can do. So the bottom line is, I know that it's tight. I know that money's tight, but you should really try to figure out a budget. Now, what I do with my own guys, I don't have insurance. I'm not against insurance for your pets. It works great for a lot of people. But what I do with my own is I have to pay the same veterinary bills you do. Do I get a discount? Absolutely not. I pay exact. In fact, I think they know what I do and they charge me more. So the bottom line is what I do is every week I take a few bucks.

Someone asked me the other day, hey, do dogs have webbed feet? Do you guys know? Do dogs have webbed feet? We're going to talk about that as well. Also, a lot of good stuff coming up on behavior. So don't go anywhere. The phone number here, 877-725-8255. But just go to thepetshow.com, ask Warren. We'll be right back on Warren next time you're listening to The Pet Show.

0: Hey, Warren Eckstein here. You know, I receive hundreds of emails and texts weekly from animal lovers asking, Warren, who deserves my dollars? 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
6: 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The breakfast she didn't have. 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
7: Some folks in Mount Pleasant just got surprised by a black bear that wandered into their urban neighborhood. It was safely moved out of town, but it could have been a face-to-face encounter, which is what state wildlife biologist Mark Morrison says. A little planning could save you some critter trouble.
9: We always recommend never running from a black bear, but making lots of noise and waving your arms. 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Make it look like you're in charge, make lots of noise. But the best thing is to don't get within their personal space in the first place.
7: Young bears are moving around right.

0: 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I'm Jim Mishler.
1: News. I'm Deborah Valentine. President Trump predicting an imminent peace deal with Iran. Fox's Rich Edson has more.
2: Throughout this negotiating process, the United States and Iran have seldom been on the same page publicly, but now it appears they are both indicating they could be signing an agreement soon.
1: Iran says not tomorrow, but President Trump says the deal will be signed Sunday. Congress recessed Thursday without passing an extension of FISA that allows the government to conduct warrantless wiretaps on foreign nationals. Fox's Jessica Rosenthal.
3: Both the House and Senate failed to extend a program allowing for the warrantless surveillance of foreign targets after Democrats, like Virginia Senator Mark Warner, said they couldn't abide by the president's Housing Finance Agency Director Bill Pulte being selected as Director of National Intelligence.
1: President Trump has since pulled Pulte's nomination following opposition. 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
5: Although we have some cloud coverage today, we have partly sunny conditions throughout the afternoon with a high in the mid-60s. By nighttime, we have mainly clear skies with just some clouds sticking around. Lows near 50, and by tomorrow, we'll have a high in the low 70s for your Monday. Still sunny and clear skies, but by Monday night, some clouds move in. It'll be partly sunny to begin Tuesday, but then rain in the afternoon with a high in the 70s. That is your latest weather forecast on 102.3, 103.3 FM, 1270 AM, Triple Talk, WMKT.

0: And we are back on the Pet Show. I'm Warren Eckstein. Now, I was talking before the last break, I was talking about the importance of play, and it's a brand new study. So let me share it with you. Study has found that when dogs are allowed to play after a training session, this routine can significantly aid the dog in learning a new set of skills. Actually, play may be much more powerful than sleep. If you, after numbers, consider that about, consider this, a bout of play following training your dog, they learn 40% faster. Interesting, some preliminary research has found that when dogs are walked or played with after learning a new task, it has a positive effect on their memory when tested. So play is just as important as training. And a lot of people don't understand that. Training, yeah, they'll pat their dog in the head, but a good play period after training goes a long, long, long way. You know, I was going to do this right now, but let me just share this with you. If you're listening to the show, and you've been listening to the show or watching my TV for years, you know for a fact how much I love and respect animals. And I know how much you love and respect animals. Let me share this with you. I want you to understand it's important to be your dog's safe place. It goes for cats too, but this is specifically about dogs. Be your dog's safe place. You know, you are your dog's guardian, and in fact, you are your dog's sanctuary. When introducing a new dog or a rescue to the new surroundings, be encouraging but sensitive to their fears. A lot of people don't realize that when they adopt a puppy, even if it's a young puppy or an adult from a shelter, they have certain fears, things they've gone through, or just being at the shelter is fearful enough. Now, there are myths out there. There are trainers out there. They use something called flooding, which I'm 100% against. I call it a myth. They say you shouldn't comfort, you should never comfort scared dogs. But scared dogs need reassurance from you. Offer calm, gentle support when they seek it. I don't understand how anyone can see a dog in stress or a dog that's fearful and not react to the dog. So for those people out there, trainers and behaviorists included, that say, well, you know, you should never comfort your dog. Let them work through the fear. Let them work. I say BS to that. Help them out as much as you possibly can get through. As many hundreds of dogs as I've adopted and rescued over the years, I made sure the most important thing, before I even started training, although training with some was important because it really built the confidence, I made sure they knew what comfort was, what security was, and I gave them the opportunity to decompress a little bit at the same time. So that's kind of important. I got an interesting phone call, and I really don't know how to respond to it because it's more of a medical issue, but I'll let you guys hear it. So let's hear a phone call that came in from my friend Bob in New Jersey. Hey, Bob, here you go.
1: Hi, Warren. This is Bob from Cape May, New Jersey. You helped me a few years ago with our oldest

0: a problem with her toe, and you gave great advice, had surgery, she recovered fully. But in January, she was diagnosed with with a very large tumor on her spine, on her spleen, actually on her spleen. And we had an ultrasound, and it was diagnosed as a tumor. We didn't have a biopsy. The holistic vet suggested that we just make the best of it as far as keeping her comfortable. And he didn't really think she would live to April, but it's now June, and she's still doing pretty well. She's got another tumor on her back. It's pretty large. And I don't know if we should, you know, take her to the University of Pennsylvania. They've got a pretty good veterinary clinic there.
1: Yeah, they do.
0: To see if we could do something for her. She's 13 and still happy, still eats, slowed down a lot. But anyway, if there's any way you could give us some advice, that would be great. Thank you. Bye-bye.
1: Bob, great call by the Cape May, New Jersey, one of my old hangouts. You know, it's an interesting call, Bob. I can hear in your voice, I can hear the sadness, I can hear the fear, I can hear it all. We've all been through it. Here's my response, okay? This is more of a medical question. As you know, my background and my degree is in animal behavior. But I want you to understand this. I'm going to answer your question like your dog was my dog. Number one, I'm a firm believer in alternative and conventional veterinary care being used together. I think if you use a combination of both, you're going to get the best results in the long run. However, with the tumor situation, if it were my dog personally, and by the way, the University of Pennsylvania Medical School veterinary school is one of the top in the country. Years ago, I did some research with dogs with chronic schizophrenic adults and autistic children with the Haverford State Hospital. Just a great, great school, great veterinary school. So, yeah, that's one thing I would recommend doing. I would suggest that chances are, and I don't know if you've seen a veterinary oncologist yet to figure out how fast the tumors are growing and if there's any way they can slow them down. So, Bob, not being a vet, excuse me, but being a behaviorist, I really think that in your situation, I would go ahead. I would get that other opinion. I would go to the University of Pennsylvania or to a veterinary oncologist in the Jersey area. I know you're not too far from UP anyway. But basically, the holistic vet is alternative veterinary care. I'm a big fan of that. I've used it with my dogs many times, but I'm also a big fan, Bob, of making sure that we use a combination of both. You guys know I have rheumatoid arthritis. You guys know I survived a bout of cancer. And basically, what I did is I used a combination of conventional medicine, thank God, knock on wood, and a combination of holistic. And I would recommend the same for your pets as I would with mine. Appreciate that phone call. And give that pup a big hug and a big kiss for me. Again, let me just stress this because I got inundated with emails this week. And I love getting your emails. The phone calls are important, like Bob's phone call. But when you send me an email, it gives me an opportunity to really kind of digest it before I answer it on the show the following week. And so many of the emails that came in were pretty amazing. And I'll share some with you in just a little bit. But right now, I got this question. And this question really was kind of interesting to me. How many people out there know that there are certain breeds of dogs that have webbed feet? Did you know that? Makes them great swimmers. Some of the breeds are one of my favorite breeds. In fact, there's a in the next room from where I'm broadcasting, is a big picture of a Landseer Newfoundland. You know, Newfoundlands come in basically three different colors, the black, the brown, and the Landseer, which is kind of a black and white. And it's a very famous portrait called Saved of a Newfoundland Rescuing a Child. So Newfoundland, Portuguese water dog, Case de Agua. Portuguese border dog, an incredible breed. I actually trained the first ones that came into America, belonged to a Mrs. Miller, Chesapeake Bay Retriever, Field Spaniel, among some of the great swimming dogs with webbed feet. So if you're into boating or sailing or swimming, you might want to check out a dog that has webbed feet as well. 877-725-8255. You can call there during the week, 24 hours, 7 days a week. Leave me a question, and I'll try to answer it right here on the Pet Show. Let me do this right now, though. Let me take a quick break, and we're going to get back to some more phone calls and some more emails that you guys have sent me. You know, every week, I tell you about my own 501c3 Hugs and Kisses Animal Fund. I got to be honest with you. I was a little disappointed this week. I went to the P.O. box, as I do every couple of days, and in the P.O. box, I found, you ready?

0: 20 new requests from these great organizations all across America, the ones that we help, the small mom and pops. And we can help as many as we can only with your help. Not so many checks, but here's what I want you to do. I'm going to beg for your donations coming up. Before I do that, let me tell you why the Hugs and Kisses Animal Fund is so important. It's my heart. It's my love. I started it after my first wife passed away in 1990, and it's been helping thousands and thousands of pets ever since. You know, you watch TV, you see these great commercials on TV for this dog rescue, this organization, and they do good work. I would be the last to deny it. In fact, I've served on the board and worked with many of them. But I realized many, many years ago that the majority of rescued animals, the majority of rescued dogs and saved cats from feral cat organizations, everything is done by small mom and pop groups that are totally volunteer with no ability to raise funds because they're too busy saving the animals. So I decided back then what they need is an organization that has a voice that can raise money and give that money out right away to those organizations that really need it. And that is Hugs and Kisses Animal Fund, the organization that donates to all the small mom and pops we possibly can. So here's what I'd like. And by the way, it's 501c3. 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

0: Man, it is so cool to be a cat. I want to come back as a cat. Well, actually, I want to come back as a bird. I want to come back as a bird with good aim, flying over people I don't like. Just saying, that's me. Anyway, I get this email. Another one from Jersey. Yo, Jersey. Anyway, it says, hey, Warren. Again, if you don't believe me, here it is. Everything starts out the same way. Hey, Warren. And it starts out with, been listening for years. Love your show. Here's my question. I have a long-haired Maine Coon cat. Many people are suggesting that I shave the cat down for the hot summer. Is shaving my cat's coat a good idea? I truly, truly trust your advice. So, shaving a dog or a cat down over the summer, we're going to focus on cats. Is that a good idea or a bad idea? Listen up. Here's my answer. No, you shouldn't shave your cat in hot weather. Though it may seem counterintuitive, a cat's fur actually protects the cat from overheating. A couple of different ways. It circulates cooler air against the skin. If you shave him down, that hot air is going directly to the skin. By the time it hits the skin, it's already cooled down in the fur. Acts as a shield against higher external temperatures. Specifically, shaving your cat can do more harm than good because cats, listen to this. This is something no one's going to talk about. Cats lick their fur. You watch your cat all day long licking himself, right? More often in warmer temperatures, what they do is they can cool their bodies through evaporation. The saliva they lick all over their body starts to evaporate, and that evaporating cooling actually cools down the cat. So when they're grooming themselves in the hotter weather, that's what they're doing, smarter than people. Shaving a cat, by the way, can stress out the cat as well, physically and psychologically. Cats often enjoy looking out the window. If they spend it in a sunny window, how many times have I got to home and there's a cat sitting by the window? Sunburn, a big problem as well. Help your cat stay cool by keeping them inside with air conditioning, cold water, frozen treats. Brushing your cat is much more effective to promote cooling and circulation. Their skin then shed. Do not shave your cat down, please. And dogs are well. You know, insulation, the fur acts as insulation, both in a way where it prevents the heat from going directly to the skin, and it also in the cooler weather, it makes it a little warmer. So, you know, no bald cats walking around New Jersey. Let's keep them the way God meant to be. I know there's going to be a lot of people out there disagreeing. You want to trim them down a little bit. I don't have a problem with that. You want to thin it out a little bit. But just remember, when they're licking themselves and you yell at your cat knows better than you do. Your cat knows that by licking himself, he's going to have that moisture, and they're going to get a little evaporation. That evaporation is going to cool. Great call, by the way. I love the calls and emails that I got today. Also, coming up right here on the Pet Show, we are going to take a look at our dogs and cats are getting older. No one likes to admit it. I call it chronologically challenged. I don't like to admit I'm getting older either. So we're going to take a look at what you know about that. And also, if you're owned by a cat, you know that they can go from Dr. Jekyll to Mr. Hyde or Mr. Hyde to Dr. Jekyll. I don't know which one's the bad one. Really quick. So what are those quick personality changes all about? We're going to take a look at that. Got some more emails that came in. A dog that used to sleep soundly is not sleeping so long. So we got some more stuff coming in. So we'll take a look at that as well. Again, the number, you can leave a message there 24/7. Do one right now. 877-725-8255, or just go to the website, thepetshow.com. Don't forget, I know I stress that, thepetshow.com. You'll see my face. Click on Ask Warren. Shoot me an email. I know it's going to start, Hey Warren, and I will get to respond to your question either here on the show or perhaps I can do it personally online. Let me do this. Let me take a quick break. Then we'll get back to some more of your questions and comments and tell you exactly why your dog may be afraid of your vacuum cleaner. I'm Warren Eckstein. This is The Pet Show.
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12: A horse is a horse, of course, and no one can talk to a horse, of course. 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
13: And we are back on the Pet Show. I'm Warren X. Someone asked me the other day, hey, Warren, do you ever talk to a horse? I talk to them all the time, and sometimes I get incredible responses, sometimes better responses than I get from people. Anyway, let's talk cats for a moment. I wrote this out, how cats show sadness, anxiety, and mood changes. Anyone who's owned by a cat knows they can go change their personality quickly. Cats are really well known for quick mood changes. One second they're begging to be stroked, then the next they're ready to attack you. I want to give you some of the indications, things to look out for when your cat is about to change the way it feels. And there's a lot of different reasons for it. Sometimes it could be a sexual reason. Hear me out on this one. Especially with male cats, if you're stroking a male cat on its belly, it simulates the breeding posture that the cat would have if it was a female. And very often, after they breed, they'd have that cat bite, and that's what takes place. So if you have a male cat that looks a little excited when you're rubbing his belly, stop, stop. Here's some of the things you need to really look for. If your cat is flicking the tail, that's indication that they're not comfortable. If they're twitching their ears, that's also an indication that your cat may not be comfortable. If the ears are pulled back and flattened, that's really strong, because what they do is they'll pull their ears back and flatten them because it's easy for another cat to grab onto. Now, if the ears are pricked with one ear to the side, again, something to look out for. Now, here's the big one. They swat with ears pulled back. If ears are facing forward and rounded, they are playing. If they're pulled back, they're not playing. Eyes open with wide pupils, an indication they're not happy, drooping whiskers, all that makes a difference. So here's the bottom line. You know I have no cats at the moment, but I've lived with over 30 cats at one time, and I've trained literally thousands. Watch your cat when there's nothing going on. Just watch his behavior. What's he doing? What's he staring at? How's he looking? How's he reacting? I even recommend videotaping it, because if you know your cat's normal, it goes for dogs too, but if you know your cat's normal

reactions and normal things, then you know what makes the cat react in a negative, negative way. For example, remember when your mother said, this goes for ladies out there, remember when your mother said, leave them wanting? That's what I tell people with their cats. If you're stroking your cat and you notice these changes, leave them wanting. Get up, walk away. Maybe they'll come back for more. Maybe they won't. But very often, cats will change their mood rapidly, not because they're bad, not because they're crazy, but simply because something in the environment has really changed their way they are reacting. We're going to break. When we come back, we got lots of great stuff coming up. We're going to take a look at this number one. We're going to take a look at what you can do to make your dogs and cats live longer. We're going to talk about the superpower play, which I already talked about. I got some great calls coming in from dogs that used to sleep through the night that no longer do that. Just amazing to me what goes on and the emails I got. I've got to share those with you. We'll do that in the next hour because a lot of them refer to a lot of the same questions you have. Again, write this number down. You can call 24/7 877-725-8255. I'm Warren Eckstein, and yes, you are, just in case you were wondering, listening to The Pet Show.

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1: 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You may have touched on a few of them already, but what makes your farm stand out from others?
2: Farming in northern Michigan is not what it was a few decades ago, or even generations ago for sure. And we're coming to be like one of the rarer entities of a business up in northern Michigan. It's rarer and rarer to see active, thriving farms. And so what we've kind of focused on is just growing really high quality produce and really high quality flowers that we can sell to the public. That's kind of our staple. If it wasn't for the high quality portion of it, where people can come in and say, gosh, this really is unique and different and want to search it out, then that's we wouldn't be here.
0: If you're a farmer interested in being on the show, call Nathan Swales in the Ellsworth Farmers Exchange corporate office with locations in Melanson, Mansalona, Atwood, and Ellsworth on Triple Talk WMKT.
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8: 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Unfortunately, what we see too often is lip service. We see more money. In fact, for literacy, $1 billion more, but spending more isn't caring more, and it certainly isn't more effective, because we've seen Michigan fall from 38.

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You're listening to America's Healthcare Advocate Show, broadcasting coast to coast across the USA on all of our stations across the country. Want to give a little shout out, WABC 1340 in Dalton, Georgia. Been with us for quite a while. 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So if you want to tell somebody about this, maybe you're a human resource director and you guys are not happy with your broker, you want to go to the boss and say, you know, we need to make a change. 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

0: failed to extend a program allowing for the warrantless surveillance of foreign targets after Democrats, like Virginia Senator Mark Warner, said they couldn't abide by the president's Housing Finance Agency director, Bill Pulte, being selected as director of national intelligence.
1: President Trump has since pulled Pulte's nomination following opposition. 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
1: Where does your generosity to Mercy Ships go? To a small fishing village in Africa. To the hopes of a boy. To his dreams of playing soccer. To the hands of a surgeon. The long recovery. Until one day. The joy of finally being part of the team. Where does your generosity go? Wherever Mercy does.
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3: 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Where's the evidence anywhere that they will adhere to an agreement? In the out years, certainly. Where is it? They're going to defy their own reason for existing, which is to impose their will, especially on the United States, the big Satan.
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9: 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Once again, you're listening to this. You want to tell somebody about it or share it with somebody in your company, go to the podcast platforms. There's 16 of them. Apple and a couple of the others now are actually allowing us to put video up. So not only do we have it on the YouTube channel, it's also on a number of the podcast channels now. So the podcast channels are now adding video in some cases. So all the shows are up there. And this particular one, if of interest to you or can help you, this is a great place to go look at it. In studio with me from Broker's Block is Stephen Combs and Mark Wersma. And we're talking about what they do, how they do it, how it affects employers, and how it affects brokers, and how brokers can do a better job with their resources using these folks. So let's talk about ancillary, because this is one where It kind of gets away from people sometimes. Mm-hmm. And unfortunately, a lot of times, I think it's more driven by who can make the sale than it is by what is the real benefit. So let's just talk about that. That's a trap that sometimes employers fall into, and then they find out this really didn't work out like we thought it was going to work out. I mean, you know, they bring in a claim, you know, somebody goes on disability, whatever the case may be, and they move from temporary disability to permanent disability, and it's like you've got to go submit a bid to the Pentagon before you can get the claims paid. And I speak from experience having to deal with that. And you don't know that sometimes going in. So talk a little bit about that and how you help educate and inform.
10: So when we started out Broker's Block, we always wanted to be very strategic in what we do or don't do. And so we figured out from the beginning we want to be experts in medical level funded. So right now we don't do any ancillary business direct. However, what we do is we set up a partnership with GIS Benefits. They're a national firm. They have access to all the carriers. They are absolute experts in the ancillary space and also enrollment space.

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12: 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George, what's GB Collects do? What are you guys doing?
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12: Gotcha. Where are you from? How many brothers and sisters? And where are you in the pecking order?
13: You know, a baby boy, three older sisters, Valley Stream, New York, born and raised. And mm-hmm. Here we are.
12: And 8 to 14, what kind of stuff were you doing as a kid, 8 to 14 years old?
13: You know what? I always wanted to work and make money, have that buck in my pocket. Anything it took to make a buck, I was doing it. You name it, mm-hmm. I was there.
12: Mm-hmm. Did you grow up with a lot of money?
13: Oh, no, did not. Did not at all.
12: Mm-hmm. Ms. Mascana, you want to give me a hand? What question you got for George?
14: Yeah, when did you start this company and what were you doing prior to this?
13: You know, prior to this company, I was working in the same industry. And then when I was 32 years old, I got called up to headquarters. I was given a promotion, a car, baubles, all these gifts. And then I was told to go back and lay off my staff. And that's not how I roll. So mm-hmm. I resigned, and then I started my own firm from that point forward.
12: Henry.
15: So you say you started with two guys in the garage. I was curious, where are those two guys now, and what role did they play in your company becoming the successful company it is now?
13: You know, those two guys are in my organization. One's my chief operating officer. The other one is a president of national accounts. They put their trust in me. The least I could do is reward them with great spots going forward.
12: Mm-hmm. Freddie?
16: George, I want to ask you, if someone my age is interested in your field, what do you recommend they do now to prepare?
13: Find a mentor. Find someone you want to work for. Choose integrity over a buck. Choose value. Learn from the best. And then follow that path. And, you know, copying someone's business model is really a very nice, if you would.
12: Mm-hmm. Corey.
17: Yes. Can you tell me what member of your family has had the greatest influence or impact on you?
13: You know, I believe it was my father. He taught me integrity. that you need.

0: Do you feel like there's anything that you still want to do aside from this business?
1: Want to do. You know, I do mentor other young entrepreneurs. That's really rewarding. I like to see other people's dreams come true. I'm a dream maker. You know, someone who resigned yesterday from my firm, and I welcomed them, and I said, great job. And they said, I just resigned. I said, I want you to chase your dreams. I'm not upset with that. So, yeah, what I look forward to is people reaching their dreams, not just mine.
2: Ms. Ghana?
3: What do you do outside of work? Like, what does, you know, after work look like to
1: you? Oh, you know, you got to fit in your time, if you would. I golf a little bit. I fish a little bit. And I do a lot of business. I'm always networking. If you think you can put down the sale or the networking wand when you walk onto a golf course or walking to a fishing boat, think again. You're always selling your product, always selling you. You are the product.
2: This is your host, Herb Cohen. 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
2: Gotcha. We're speaking with George Bressler, president of GB Collects. It's your host, Herb Cohen, with my student co-hosts and young adults from Europe, D.C., including Ms. Ghana, Henry, Freddie, Ayana, and their teacher, Corey. 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We'll be back.
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7: News. I'm Deborah Valentine. President Trump predicting an imminent peace deal with Iran. Fox's Rich Edson has more.
8: Throughout this negotiating process, the United States and Iran have seldom been on the same page publicly, but now it appears they are both indicating they could be signing an agreement soon.
7: Iran says not tomorrow, but President Trump says the deal will be signed Sunday. Congress recessed Thursday without passing an extension of FISA that allows the government to conduct warrantless wiretaps on foreign nationals. Fox's Jessica Rosenthal.
9: Both the House and Senate failed to extend a program allowing for the warrantless surveillance of foreign targets after Democrats, like Virginia Senator Mark Warner, said they couldn't abide by the president's Housing Finance Agency Director Bill Pulte being selected as Director of National Intelligence.
7: President Trump has since pulled Pulte's nomination following opposition. 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

0: This is your host, Herb Cohen, and let's learn from my student and young adult co-hosts from Year Up DC, including Mescana, Henry, Freddie, Ayana, and their teacher, Corey, what talents and gifts they've learned they might have in common with their very successful CEOs, and how they can use these gifts to propel their own careers. Mescana, was this a waste of time, or did you get anything out of this conversation today?
1: No.

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0: The two sides will not be in person together in one room. The president on Truth Social saying that as soon as it's signed, that the Strait of Hormuz would open to all immediately. We are told this will be without tolls, and then the U.S. blockade will be lifted, followed by the demining of the Strait of Hormuz. Friday night, the president told supporters in a tele-rally that he has ended another war.
1: Fox's Aisha Hosni reporting. Meantime, Swiss voters rejected a proposal today to cap the country's population at 10 million, defeating a measure pushed by the right wing that critics called a Swiss Brexit. The number of people living in Switzerland has soared nearly one quarter over the past generation, with foreigners now making up nearly one third of the population. And the New York Knicks came back from a 16-point deficit to take Game 5 of the NBA Finals and claim the championship versus the San Antonio Spurs. And it's the first for the Knicks since 1973. Mayor of New York, Zoran Mamdani, celebrating the win today.
2: We've been waiting for this for our entire lives, 53 years. And for us to be here at this moment, we just can't say thank you enough to this team.
1: The city will hold a celebratory parade on Thursday. I'm Carmen Roberts, and this is Fox News.
3: Thank you so much. Have a great day.
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0: actions that may harm retail traders. And you see this in the data too. I mean, if you look at IPOs typically, based on various research of the last, let's say, 20 major IPOs, they have a drawdown of about 20% from the IPO price. So there's an example is Caracas. It's another AI company that recently went public. It traded as high as 385 during its IPO, during its debut on the stock exchange. And then within a couple of days, I think went down to around 250. So it's going to take a while for anyone who bought at the top to, you know, regain their money. And that's typical. I mean, who knows what happens in space? But IPOs generally go down, you know, after their debut, and then they go up about within several months.
1: Yeah, I mean, there's a lot of motivation for Elon Musk to get that to get the company performing for shareholders, right? Because I might have this wrong, as our listeners undoubtedly know in it already, and if they didn't, they will do after this segment. I'm not an economist. I don't really understand the stock market particularly well. But correct me if I'm wrong, but Elon Musk's potential future wealth is very, very much tied up in making the company perform, right? It's an all or nothing scenario for him in terms of what he gets paid out of it. Is that right?
0: So if you read the IPO prospectus, it shows that he has to hold his shares. He holds a controlling stake. He has to hold it for about 1 year. And the company admitted that it will not survive if Elon Musk were to sell some of his stake inside the company. And then when it comes to how the money is going to generate, if you dig deeper into the IPO prospectus, you see that a main thing is still AI, despite being the rocket company and the Starlink.
1: Yeah.
0: A lot of it's tied to XAI, so things like the Grok and the artificial intelligence languages and the deep machine learning. And so that's a risk in itself because of the whole capital expenditure AI boom over the past year. All these companies, they're spending a lot of money for the infrastructure build-out. They're taking on debt. A part of even the IPO filing, it shows that they're going to use some of the proceeds to pay off a $20 billion bridge loan for the CapEx. But I'll just conclude here. One thing they make clear in the prospectus is that one reason why they're justified for have a $1.77 trillion valuation is that they believe that when they colonize the moon and colonize the Mars, they're going to catalyze all these emerging industries that will piggyback pretty much off of SpaceX. And, you know, when you have build economies on the moon and the Mars, all these industries are going to balloon and build and grow and become, you know, rich.
1: You know what? 10 years ago, that would have been called some fanciful pie in the sky thinking. But I don't know. I guess looking at everything that we see happening now with reusable rocketry, especially, it's almost an inevitability, I think. We're going to be talking about things more Earth-based, but still AI, after this short break. Don't go anywhere.
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7: Here we are again, Michigan. 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There are always warning signs. It starts with a grievance.
8: They fired me! I know you all have something to do with it!
7: 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How many people saw that? 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He had a plan. People saw the clues, but were too afraid to tell anyone. Stop a plot. Speak up.
9: I'm Justin Smith, retired sheriff and executive director for the National Sheriffs Association. 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
5: And you're back on Liberty Nation Radio. I remain your host, Mark Angelides. And we're continuing our conversation with Liberty Nation's economics editor, Andrew Moran. Andrew, in the last segment, we were talking about the jobs report, and then that kind of veered into what's happening with SpaceX. We kind of got derailed there. But it does provide a very nice segue into something else from the jobs report, and that's white-collar jobs. And you wrote a fascinating piece on the pages of LibertyNation.com, sponsor of this here show, discussing how, while everybody thought there was going to be, in your words, a jobpocalypse, and I do like that, so I'll use it whenever possible, a jobpocalypse in the white-collar industries, the data is actually showing something different with the advent and increase in AI, isn't it?
13: Yeah, so the lead of the story was, so the Bureau of Labor Statistics publishes a monthly job openings labor turnover survey, or as maybe we'll call it, JOLTS, and it lags a bit. It comes the data is probably about 2 months old, so released the numbers are from April. So the main number was professional business services, white collar jobs, and it showed that the job openings for that industry rose 688,000. Highest on record, and yeah. It just supports the main number of 7 million job openings, and that's quite incredible. Mm. But there's other factors to consider. So, another industry that's been booming. If you're a young person and you're trying to build a career, radiology. has been one factor for this. The job number

Starbucks, and so they don't have those skills, and they also don't have any hard skills, you know, with actually go out and build something, do something, fix something, make something. They don't have those kind of skills either, which means essentially they don't have soft skills, they don't have hard skills. What skills do they have, right? Whereas your non-college graduates going out into the job market, they're probably going out into the job market younger, right? So they've got the advantage.

0: with transferable skills, and they can actually interact with people on a very, very human level. Whereas people coming out of university, sure, you might get a good conversation about colonialism and gender theory, but you're not going to get much else by the looks of it. Anyway, we're going to be talking about things that should add value to the economy after this short break. Don't go anywhere.
1: I'm the threat that's already inside the house. 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
4: News. I'm Deborah Valentine. President Trump predicting an imminent peace deal with Iran. Fox's Rich Edson has more.
5: Throughout this negotiating process, the United States and Iran have seldom been on the same page publicly, but now it appears they are both indicating they could be signing an agreement soon.
4: Iran says not tomorrow, but President Trump says the deal will be signed Sunday. Congress recessed Thursday without passing an extension of FISA that allows the government to conduct warrantless wiretaps on foreign nationals. Fox's Jessica Rosenthal.
6: Both the House and Senate failed to extend a program allowing for the warrantless surveillance of foreign targets after Democrats, like Virginia Senator Mark Warner, said they couldn't abide by the president's Housing Finance Agency Director Bill Pulte being selected as Director of National Intelligence.
4: President Trump has since pulled Pulte's nomination following opposition. America's listening to Fox News.

0: 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Going after what the politicians really mean and making it all clear for your freedom and your liberty. 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
1: And you're joining us back again on Liberty Nation Radio, heard coast to coast on the Radio America Network. I continue to be your host, as always, Mark Angelides, and we're continuing our conversation with Liberty Nation's Economics Affairs Editor, Mr. Andrew Moran. Andrew, thanks for sticking around for us. Something big is coming to the United States and Canada in the form of the FIFA World Cup. It's football or soccer. For our American friends, and we're not going to talk football because I don't like football. You don't like football, soccer. Sorry, you don't like soccer. I don't like soccer. However, there's a lot of hullabaloo regarding what the whole FIFA spectacle is going to bring to the host nation's economies, and I think that's quite fascinating because it costs a lot of money to host these things, right?
2: Mm.

0: those games, we were able to build a train from Toronto to the main Pearson International Airport. And they said that without those games, that thing would have never been built. And that thing has been turned out to be quite reliable. There were some hiccups at first because it was too expensive. But over time, it's become, you know, helpful. But that's so insane that you have to depend on major international sporting events in order to build anything in today's world.
1: Yeah, it's almost criminal. It really is that governments that say, we can't afford this, we can't afford that, and continue to tax you more and more and more, and say, well, you know, we've got this extra billion. No, you don't. You don't have an extra billion. You know, you've hiked my taxes to give yourselves that billion to spend on something that, as you say, the data shows this does not reverse the trend in GDP. And certainly not the trends in GDP per capita, which is a whole other ball game. There you go. So we got back to the soccer.
0: Out of that joke.
1: We got a real kick out of it. So we've got to, now let's talk about America and FIFA. Now, I think because there's so much concentrated in the United States there, I can't see there not being some benefit on a national level, but the states that are essentially funding it, I think they're going to struggle. What's your take?
0: Well, I mean, the estimate show, I think it was S&P, they estimated that the FIFA, the World Cup, will generate as much as $75 billion. But that's a rosy outlook.
1: Sure,
0: sure. The low end of the estimate is about $15-25 billion, which is pennies compared to a $32 trillion economy. But to your point about states, I mean, they have to deal with a lot of the infrastructure, they have to deal with the security, they have to deal with the influx of all these people. And then you have the new threat of all these different viruses that people may have coming into the country, you know, the Hanta virus, for example, or
2: Ebola.
0: Whatever the case. So these are all threats that these states are going to have to contend with. And, you know, I have to give it to Mayor Man Danny, because he tried to do his best to offer cheap tickets to New York residents. But in order to participate in that, you have to participate in a lottery in order to win that, because then you can get that $5 ticket or however much it was, and then you can peddle on the free market and make about $5,000.
1: Well, at least somebody's making money in New York City. We're going to be talking with Andrew after this short break. Don't go anywhere.
3: 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America is strongest when united, not divided. 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A series brought to you by the Leadership Institute and Radio America.
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5: 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I'm planting that tree, remember?
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8: 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Thanks for sticking around, Andrew. Now, the topic that keep coming back to it every few months, but it's well worth a constant reminder, and that is the baby bust that is taking place in like most developed Western nations, that there's a dearth of new children. And I want to kind of do a bit of a back and forth on this and discuss why you think that is and why I think that is. And I think we're at quite opposite sides of the spectrum on this. What's your take?
9: I mean, I think the best answer to this is that we don't know. There's a variety of factors.
8: Oh, we are in agreement that we don't know. Although I've got some ideas.
9: I don't think there's one specific cause of why people aren't having kids. But I mean, this is just, it's a global phenomenon. It's really astounding what's happening. Even in places with that used to have high birth rates, let's say India, even India has fallen below that or is close to below the replacement level. And we don't know what's going on. You look at this one chart I saw recently was Japan. And it saw that in Japan, in 1970s, that started going downhill when it comes to fertility. In the United States, since the Industrial Revolution, it's been gradually going down. But it just has been a sharp decline since the 1990s. So, you know, you look at the Roman Empire. Roman Empire is people didn't have kids, population declined. Some people say it's because when you're wealthy, that's when you stop having kids, which seems counterintuitive, but that seems to be the case. The wealthier you are, the fewer kids you have.
8: Yeah, it's one of those things, isn't it? It's the old gag about only the super poor or the super wealthy can afford to have multiple children, right? Mm-hmm, sure. It's this Only the super wealthy or the super poor have more than one vehicle, right?

0: But I think it's something a little bit different. I don't think it's the increase in relative wealth. I think there's a few things at play. One is obviously abortion has become so widespread. See, I think if you counted the amount of pregnancies, healthy pregnancies that there were, I don't think, and then track that rather than how many actual births there are, I think there'd be a very, very different picture. So it seems that there's a conscious choice not to have the children that's decreasing the birth rate. And part of that is, I can't remember who this was, but I saw this fascinating video with this lady. She was speaking to John Anderson, who's a I believe he was former Deputy Prime Minister of Australia. And she was talking with him. And she said that, we're in an age where people don't seem to like their kids. They see their kids as a burden. And these are coming from many parents who saw their kids as a burden as well. They're a burden to me going out and doing my job. They're a burden to me living this freewheeling lifestyle. And so when these kids grow up, they think, well, why would I want to have kids? My parents thought this of me. They thought they could, be jetting off around the world, or my mother thought she could have had a higher flying career than she did. And I was a burden, therefore, not me personally, but that then these children who are treated like that as children, they grow up and they think, well, why would I want to have kids? They don't have an example of, the kids being the best possible thing in your life, which, I think most parents, if they stop to think about it, would say the kids are the most important thing in my life. But we don't always treat them like that.
1: Yeah, absolutely. I mean, I agree with you on the broader spectrum whereby, we have this anti-natalist society right now where kids should just be, shoveled off in a corner, dumped into a daycare when they're born, and
0: Exactly.
1: go to a school for 14 years, be taught whatever garbage that they're taught, and then go leave the coop at 18. I don't want to see you ever again, and then, so I can deal with all my wealth. But I think that with you look at the survey data and you see that people who let's say let's go first, people who are married with kids are the happiest, and then people who are divorced but have kids are the second happiest. And then this is self-reporting data too. It's not just
0: Sure.
1: data so what the researchers say. And then it goes on. People who are married are less happy, and then people who are divorced are less happy. People who have never been married are less happy. So it goes on a sliding scale. At the top is just having a family, but perhaps it's just also the people are so nihilist these days. They're so skeptical of everything, and they say, "Why do I have to bring children into this world?" Which I think is a cop out too,
0: Of course.
1: because one thing I find comical is that when people who regret having their kids say, "Oh, I didn't have my kids, I would have traveled to Venice, I would have gone to Paris, I would have gone to Botswana," any of those places. But what's funny is that so first they there's nothing that stopped them from doing that before they had kids. They just chose
0: Sure.
1: not.
0: Yeah.
1: Lazy. The second is that if the world is so depressing and so miserable, why would you want to go to any of these places? There must be some beauty in this world, right? If
0: Yeah.
1: we're traveling. So I find those things typically comical with the anti-natalist people.
0: It's an utterly poor argument. It's also a damning indictment of oneself to say something like that. It says that I, but not me personally, but it's the people who say that, why we want to bring kids into this world, you don't have love to share with them to make the world a little better, because that's what it does, right? The having kids makes the world a better place, and the love and the bond between the parents and the children. I mean, is there anything that is better, more pure, more beautiful than that? I don't think there is. And so by having more of that in the world, there's more beauty, there's more connection. And of course, there's the other point as well, which is having kids gives you a stake in society.
1: Yes.
0: And if you're not having kids, if you don't see kids as a good future path for you, now that might be true for some people, but what

0: motivation do you have to make the world better? You know, it's like the world ends with me, right? Well, my world ends with me, and the world's a mess anyway, so adding people to it's not going to make any better. It's on a downward trajectory, and therefore I'm going to let it go that way. What, as you say, a nihilistic perspective that is. You know, it's, you know, you've got, the kids give you a reason to make the world a better place. And so if people think the world is a terrible place, have some kids, make it better. Because if you have the children, you'll be working to make this world better. And if you raise your children right and don't treat them as a burden or as something that denied you from a hedonistic, self-centered, all about me kind of lifestyle, maybe they'll grow up and maybe they'll make the world better too. But let's talk the economics, Andrew. That's your...
1: You know, that's so funny. I was about to say that, you know, because one thing that's omitted from this discussion is that people are living longer, but there are fewer young people. In many countries, there are far more senior citizens than there are of young people. Now, the problem with that is that you have the entitlement system. You have Social Security. Let's use Social Security as an example. Right now, the worker to retiree ratio is about, the last time I saw it was 1.6 to 1. That's not a healthy number at all.
2: Sure.
1: If fewer people are being born and therefore fewer people are working, it's going to be harder to fund the system. So I listened to this lady the other day on the radio, and she is this 75-year-old writer, and she's just the most miserable woman in the world. I forgot her name. And she was saying, oh, I don't like kids. Kids are noisy. I'm on an airplane. And the worst thing for me is being on an airplane with kids. They should have a plane with kids on their own. I don't know why people are having kids. And I'm thinking this is a typical – probably left-leaning, wealthy, affluent boomer who lives in New York City. And that's her thinking. Without realizing that, hey, you know, we need kids in order to, you know, sustain the economy, keep her type of person, her lifestyle intact. So people never think of the long-term consequences of not having children. And again, as I said earlier, the Roman Empire, one of the reasons the Roman Empire fell was because of the population collapse. And this also deals I forgot his name now, from the 1970s, the population bomb author.
2: Cool,
1: he died recently, and he was talking about, oh, we're going to run out of food. It's harmful to the environment. And I've read so many stories of people saying, I read this book, and I decided from there that I was not going to have any kids. And 50 years later, I see the world not destroyed, or people have abundance than ever before, and I regret my decision. And these people, these intellectuals, they never suffer the consequences of their thinking that people believe in.
0: Yeah, it's you know, I read The Population Bomb, I guess in my late teens, early 20s, and I found it quite convincing. But of course, I was young and stupid. Now I'm old and stupid. But and I found it quite convincing. But you're right. We've seen the population expand even since when I was a kid. There's been a massive expansion in terms of what people have. They have more generally all over the world, and we can put that down to the free market system, the explosion of human potential, human beings in the world, and I think that all comes together as part of it, and of course technology. And yes, it's just a very sad state of affairs that there's going to be so many people who are convinced that they were right, or they are right, not to have the children, and there's going to be a big regret factor there, both economically, societally, and spiritually. Andrew Moran, thanks ever so much for being with us today.
1: Thank you for having me.
0: And that's all we have time for on this week's edition of Liberty Nation Radio, heard coast to coast on the Radio America Network. I've been your host, Mark Angelides. I'd like to thank our guest today, Andrew Moran, and of course, thank you, the listeners out there, for tuning in. Please remember, Liberty Nation does not endorse candidates, campaigns, or legislation, and this presentation is no endorsement.
3: Hi, I'm Kevin Love. 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That's why Sony Pictures Animation's film GOAT means so much to me. It's about Will Harris, a small goat who believes in himself and proves you don't have to be the biggest to be a champion.
4: Everyone's always told me smalls can't ball. 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
2: Everything I need to succeed is right here.
3: Through the Kevin Love Fund, we've created GOAT Beyond the Game, a completely free curriculum for teachers, coaches, parents, and youth programs. 4 lessons designed for

0: pandemonium in some parts of the Big Apple. And a total of 63 people were taken into custody, and several of them now face charges.
1: Fox's CB Cotton. The Ebola outbreak in the Democratic Republic of Congo continues to spread. The country's Ministry of Health now reporting 676 confirmed cases and 136 confirmed deaths, a jump of more than 70 confirmed cases in a matter of days. I'm Kathleen Maloney. This is Fox News.
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0: This is the Watchdog on Wall Street.
3: All right. I'm fired up, to say the least, today here on the program. We have so many wonderful, wonderful things to talk about. Teachable moments over the course of the week. We'd be like, Markowski, you're excited. The markets are bouncing around all over the place. Tech wreck. What are we going to do? Market carnage. Chill. Buddy, relax. Okay? I say this again and again. My job is to keep people from doing stupid stuff. Last week on the program, I know we were talking about Nassim Nicholas Taleb. We were talking about Daniel Kahneman. These are people that I am massive fans of, people that you can learn from. If you're not familiar with Daniel Kahneman, I know I talk about Taleb a little bit more here on the program. Daniel Kahneman is a psychologist who won the Nobel Prize in economics. And basically, his life's work is about, in essence, proving how your confidence is lying to you. And he poses this question. I want you to, again, this is going to be an investment IQ test for everybody right here and now. A bat and a ball cost $1.10. Follow along. The bat costs $1 more than the ball. How much is the ball? Did you realize that more than 50% of students at Harvard, MIT, and Princeton say right off the bat 10 cents when the answer is 5? It's amazing, but this is what happens. Okay, people get wrapped up into their ideas and they lose. These tech wrecks, these market sell-offs, these things that happen, you know, we get the phone calls, we get the emails, the people signing up, eventually learning from their mistakes, signing up for our personal CFO programming. At some point in time, you're going to have to learn and you're going to have to start doing things the right way. With that being said, it's time to embrace the suck. What do you think probably the suckiest period of time was for investors? Let's just go back. I'm going to go back 30 years. I'll go back 30 years when we started Markowski Investments.

I said, you know, without a doubt, to me, the worst point in time was the Great Recession. And I'm going to define worst point in time for you. Worse in the sense is that people really, really did horrific things. A lot of people did some really dumb things during COVID as well. But during the Great Recession, people, it's almost like they thought that capitalism was going to end. The sky was going to fall. And if you go back, and you can actually go back, you can listen to programs that I did at that time, me jumping up and down, warning people, don't be stupid. Don't do dumb things. Don't try to guess what the market's going to do next. We were doing portfolio evaluation after portfolio evaluation. And again, many of the portfolios that we took in at that point in time, they had a lot of garbage in the portfolios. And we cleaned all that gunk out. We got rid of all that gunk. But I remember people saying, you're holding on to these banks. Do you know what's going to happen? Oh, no, no, no. And I'm like, just listen to me. Just listen to me. You got to understand what's going to happen. This is going to pass. You just held put during that point in time. Your money has gone up by at least tenfold. By at least tenfold. If you were smart and you put more money to work at that point in time. And that was another difficulty that we had at Markowski Investments, was trying to think, listen, people, you got to get to work here. Well, you know, things could go lower. No kidding, things could go lower. But they're not going to go lower forever. I don't know where the exact bottom is. I don't know where the exact top is. You know, it's the idiots on TV that claim that they know, but they never get it right. It's what you're making on the in-between. Does it make it really make a whole big load of difference? You know, you're going to try to bottom tick something and top tick something if you're going to see 10 times on your money anyway over an extended period of time? No way, no how. You take advantage of it. There's a myriad of reasons why we're seeing all sorts of issues in the financial markets right now. I we go over them on a daily basis on my podcast. I cover the geopolitical stuff. I cover global economics, all the things that are happening here, there, and everywhere. And as I said, subscribe to our podcast. It's free, and you're going to learn all about that stuff. Inflation issues, we're going to talk about that a little bit later on in the program today. Yeah, it's a problem. It's a problem. It's not just oil, as we pointed that out. It's been excessive government spending. Well, it's been that way for decades. Now, every single event, every single massive event is always presented some sort of, you know, near-death cataclysmic event, unprecedented in every way, might take the world down. Listen, nonsense, okay? Yeah, nobody likes seeing, market's down 1,000, tech stocks leading, whatever, okay? My question is this, okay? Where was your portfolio 5 years ago, 10 years ago, 20 years ago, 30 years ago, if you've done things the right way? Now, the people with them doing things the right way, they know what they've done. Are you one of those people out there that are still trying to guess what's going to happen next? You think you're going to bottom tick? You think you're going to top tick? Should have done this, should have done that. You're playing those games in your mind all the time. That is a complete exercise in futility. And it always leads to short-term bad decisions that counter long-term ideals, plans, goals, you name it. In my opinion, stupid, emotion-driven decisions have blown up more portfolios than the con artists will. The Wolves on Wall Street, the Jordan Belforts of the world. The numbers don't lie. They do. Again, Kahneman, Nobel Prize winner, economics. Okay, he proves that. The psychology of investors. I know I've told this story before here on the program, but it kind of goes along with this. Back when I was in high school, played football. Many did the same, and a little bit different back then than it was today, because I had some kids that played football in high school as well. We'd have those double session practices 3 weeks before school started in August.

0: 5 days a week. Then you'd have that extra session on Saturday morning. Practice is 2.5 hours in the morning, 2.5 hours in the afternoon. Again, upstate New York, but upstate New York in August is hot and humid, 80s and the 90s every day. Many of us also, because we all had jobs in the evening as well. You know, we'd be sitting there. You know, we had our bagged lunches that our moms would make us, and we would be commiserating with one another. You know, this sucks, man. Does this suck? And every year, dozens of kids couldn't hack it and quit. Maybe we'd have 50 to 60 kids first few days, first week. And through attrition, we'd end up with a team of about 30. And I never, ever forgot. We had a linebacker coach that I liked. He says something like this. You guys are going to have to embrace the suck. You got to get through the suck and get through to the other side. And everything is going to be great, because guess what? We got football games coming up Friday night, and it's going to be packed, and it's going to be under the lights, and it's all going to be worth it. And he was right. That's what successful investors do. You embrace these sucky times, and you reap the long-term rewards, and it's going to be worth it every time. You know, you want me to give a deep dive into the market sell-offs and, oh, my God, what's happening with this stock and what the carnage is? You can read all the stories out there that you want to, okay? Again, does it really matter? In the grand scheme of things, does it really matter? No. No, it doesn't. You know, there's that line that I've talked about. I brought up here before, and I called it probably one of the biggest trash-talking financial lines in history. Came from J.P. Morgan himself. J.P. Morgan said during stock sell-offs or bear markets, stocks return to their rightful owners. Yeah, this is J.P. Morgan. This is 100 years ago. Investors do stupid things, and smart money sits and watches and takes advantage of the situation. Do you want to be smart money, or do you want to be dumb money? It's up to you. Again, I invite each and every one of you here that are listening to the program, and that's everybody, okay, to get to our website, become a part of our family at Markowski Investments, sign up for our personal CFO program. Another great thing as well, I've been writing columns now for 30 years prior to having this radio show, because we've had this radio show for 26 years in the podcast. I've been doing a ton of work. We've just revamped our whole newsletter. It's now going out weekly. So you're going to be able to get free commentary from me on the economy, the markets, what's taking place, all this stuff weekly. 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Don't go anywhere. Oh, we're talking hot IPOs when we get back. Everybody loves talking about hot IPOs. We'll be back.
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0: taking Wall Street's liars, crooks, and cheats out behind the woodshed. 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
1: Welcome back. A little bit more. I want to talk about this before we move on, because we're going to talk about hot IPOs. I'm going to blow you away with some numbers. Get back to J.P. Morgan and his trash talk. It's inevitable. It happens all the time. Okay? The transfer of wealth, of assets from undercapitalized, over-leveraged, emotionally driven participants to long-term holders with discipline and conviction. My clients. Are you tired? Are you tired of losing to my clients? Yeah, you talk about sell-off, AI sell-off, whatever it may be. Oh, it's spending concerns, and it's colliding with interest rate fears. Yeah, that's great. That's a newspaper story. That's a newspaper story. They're doing their job. You want the real story? Too much leverage packed into too few positions. Algorithms all pointing in the same direction. Once that momentum starts, nothing going to stop it. Now, you think, and your advisor that's got you moving and grooving and all of these things and selling and buying all that good stuff, buy, sell, hold. Yeah, you're competing against Goldman Sachs, J.P. Morgan. You're competing against Ken Griffin's Citadel. These people know where all the money is. They know how it's positioned. They know where the stop orders are. They can play all of the options. They can lean on markets. Let's put it this way. I haven't done it in a while. But anybody familiar with title boxing? You know, a little boxing gym. You go in there and you have like the trainer and it's fun, and you put the gloves on and you wail on the bag and it's get the various different rounds. Well, I have a friend that owns a title gym up in Long Island when I used to live up there. And he actually is a serious fighter. He fought in the Olympics. Okay, he was no joke. Maybe give me some private lessons on hit

bag and all that stuff, and I was getting pretty good at it, at fighting the bag. Now, again, I'm getting pretty good at it, but you know what I'm not going to do? With my little knowledge, which can be a very dangerous thing, am I going to step in a ring with a real fighter? No, they kill me. Do you understand? That's what all of you people are doing with your stupid trading accounts, your Robinhood accounts, all that crap. Your broker trying to trade you in and out of things. This is nothing new. I've explained this story before. It's the same movie, man. Back in the dot-com era, discount brokerages running all the clever commercials out there. Oh, got a tow truck driver with the private island. Kids getting grounded for parking their helicopters. You know, they can't go out. All these great traders, right? E-Trade Center, Midtown Manhattan, a casino dressed up as a financial services company. They all lost. They all lost. What do we tell you about Robinhood and their earnings? I said, yeah, they're going to do well at first, and then everybody's going to lose money, and then their earnings are going to go down because nobody's going to have any money to trade with anymore. We were right again. And yeah, they're slicker now. The platforms are slicker. They're more inclined to almost like gambling sites. But again, like the Hunger Games, may the odds be in your favor. They're not. Do you think that wealthy people handle their money this way? That's number three on the Markowski investments process, road to riches. Invest like you're wealthy. Do you think they're staring at a screen all day? No. So you shouldn't do it either. At some point in time, people, you have to wake up. And I've explained this to you before. We talked about Daniel Kahneman. You are not wired. Human beings are not wired to be great investors. Why, they lose all the time. As I said, the most accurate job description. What do you do for a living? Well, I keep people from doing dumb stuff with their money. I try to keep people from doing dumb stuff with their money. Nobody's making any new mistakes out there. The same crap. Again and again and again. Different people, same crap. Over and over and over again. Remember I described my job is, I'm kind of like, you know, Sisyphus, you know, from the Greek mythology. You push the rock to the top of the hill and it rolls back on down on top of me again and again and again. That's the life. That's the life of your watchdog on Wall Street. That's the lives of we, the people at Markowski Investments, trying to help people out. Again, you know, we talked about this. Brain running on fast thinking, emotional, instinctive, automatic. Then there's slow thinking, logical, deliberate, analytical. Bad investment decisions happen when the fast system takes the wheel without a filter. Fear, greed, FOMO, the desperate need not to be wrong, okay? That lives in the fast system. The markets are designed. The financial media is designed. It's designed to get you to do dumb things. They want to keep you in the fast system, in the driver's seat all the time. 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That's not how you make money. I've been talking about this since the 1990s. The original program my brothers and I put together when we started building Markowski Investments in the 1990s was our account repair program, helping people who had been churned and burned by boiler room operators like Stratton Oakmont, dot-com frauds. We're trying to warn people they're going to zero. We try to get people out. Oh, it's going to come back. I believe in it. Right. 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We're here to help you and get you pointed in the right direction. 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Now, we get back. Oh, we're going to talk IPOs. We're going to have fun. I got some great stories, too. Woo! We're going to go back in time, talk about all the hot, hot, hot.

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8: Fox News, I'm Deborah Valentine. President Trump predicting an imminent peace deal with Iran. Fox's Rich Edson has more.
9: Throughout this negotiating process, the United States and Iran have seldom been on the same page publicly, but now it appears they are both indicating they could be signing an agreement soon.
8: Iran says not tomorrow, but President Trump says the deal will be signed Sunday. Congress recessed Thursday without passing an extension of FISA that allows the government to conduct warrantless wiretaps on foreign nationals. Fox's Jessica Rosenthal.
10: Both the House and Senate failed to extend a program allowing for the warrantless surveillance of foreign targets after Democrats, like Virginia Senator Mark Warner, said they couldn't abide by the president's Housing Finance Agency Director Bill Pulte being selected as Director of National Intelligence.
8: President Trump has since pulled Pulte's nomination following opposition. 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
1: Welcome back. When I first started in the industry, and I was doing a little bit of the investment banking side and also doing sales side, my boss at the time had me, you want to call it dialing for dollars? Yeah. Basically, it's what was doing in the early 1990s. These cards that they had back then, Dun and Bradstreet, business owners. And he had me going out and looking for indications that they're called indications of interest in IPOs. And we would send out what was called a red herring

prospectus to people that were interested, and it was easy. It was easy. All you had to do was get somebody on the phone in the 1990s, say the word IPO. They would give you all the information that the boss wanted. They would send out a red herring. Did they get much of any IPO? No. No, if they got any. And what determined how much of the initial public offering they were going to get was based upon how much more stock in that same company or other companies that the firm was pushing at that point in time decided to buy. That's what made the determination. And, you know, like again, I was a kid right out of college. And I think I'm doing this wonderful thing and this is all great. I had no clue. But I learned quick. I learned quick that this entire thing is rotten. I didn't want to be a part of anything like this. So we got lots of IPOs. SpaceX, biggest IPO ever. Okay. I want to talk about the numbers with SpaceX. I want to go over all of the numbers. And I'm going back to 1980. I'm going to go back to 1980. There is a professor that compiles this data. God bless him. His name is Jay Ritter. He's a professor at the University of Florida. He's a finance professor there. Basically took every single IPO from 1980. This data goes from 1980 to 2024. 9,300 IPOs over that period of time. I think right now there's only, some 4,000-something publicly traded companies in the country. 9,300 IPOs from 1980 to 2004. The average first day gain from the offering price at the end of the day, the first day of trading, 19%. Wow, that's pretty good. Woo, average gain, 19%. Who wouldn't want IPO? Wow, I want some too. Do you think you're going to get any? And if you get any, how much do you think you're actually going to get? Yeah, the firms kind of do. Let me be honest, that's how it goes. I love going to summertime. My wife's family is Greek. We go to Greece often there. And after you have a dinner, the owners of the restaurant, they come out. They've got their give you a little shot of their homemade moonshine. Or if you're in Italy, they'll give you maybe limoncello or something like that. That's all it is. That's what they're handing out if you get any at all. And make no bones about it. You sell it, you're never getting any again. Because that's what, again, we did for a while until the big firms caught on. We'd get a piece of an IPO, whatever it may be. And we'd watch the thing pop, and I'm like, we're out. Let's take a look. Okay, 19% average first day of trading. Now, the average historical return for buying an IPO at the end of its first day of trading and holding it for 3 years is 21% lower than what a value-weighted market index would have returned. Okay? 21% lower. Wow. Not too good, huh? And you know, it's funny, too. I took a look at the numbers broken down by, the size of the company based upon revenues. The companies that were $100 million in revenue or less, they had over a 24% pop the first day. But their average return, market-adjusted three-year return, was down 35%. Companies that were anywhere between $100 to $500 million in revenues, they were up first day of trading about 17%. Adjusted market downturn, about, what,

0: 5%. $500 million and up in revenues, about 10% the first day, down, again, about 5, 6% over a three-year period of time. That's what it is. A lot of hype, a lot of talk. Overall return, three-year period of time, yes, some survive. But again, think about that, 9,300 since 1980. Do not get caught up in these things. Just don't. Just don't. It is a surefire way to lose. Have to take a break. 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

0: This is the Watchdog on Wall Street.
1: Welcome back. I have to cover this. It's not my least favorite thing that I've been talking about over the past 2.5 decades here on air is the realities of inflation. Obviously, it's front and center right now. It's front and center because it's in the news. It's hitting everybody. We had the fuel spike

0: inflation numbers coming out this week. 4.2%. Now, I want to remind everybody that the Fed's magic number is 2. The Fed's magic number is 2. We are, hell and high water away from 2. Hell and high water away from 2. The numbers that came out this past, we put none of that. You had the producer prices as well. Well, they were up over 6%. And you know what was funny as well? And this is a major problem I have. Wall Street Journal, they have a few good columnists still there. The editorial board, for the most part, I really don't know what in God's creation they're smoking over there. I really don't. Their editorial when it came to inflation this past week was an inflation silver lining. There's a silver lining, kids. You know what the silver lining was? Is that, you know, few items are not going up in price, like electronics, furniture. The only inflation that matters is the one that nobody likes talking about. I've called it before my bare necessities inflation index. The stuff that you have to buy, the things that we need to exist, to live on. Food, energy, transportation, housing. New cars, where the average new car price is over $50,000 anyway. New cars didn't go up. Used cars did. This is not a good inflation report. It's an awful inflation report. And if you want to call it this inflation, the silent killer, it is. It's a silent killer. It's a hidden tax. It destroys all of the hard work that you put in. You work and you work and you work and you work for all this money to watch it be consistently devalued. Again, we're going to talk a little bit more about this when we get back. I don't like talking about it, people, but I have to. So many people not positioned for inflation, doing the wrong things, 60-40 portfolio nonsense. Need to get away from that. Watchdog on WallStreet.com. We'll be back.
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1: Yeah, I know he said it. Yeah, Trump said that he loved inflation. Again, I'm going to take you through the Trump secret decoder ring right now. If he is involved with anything, and he feels that he is responsible for something, it is going to be the best thing ever. If he was driving a car and he got into a car accident and he dented up the car, it would be the coolest and best car accident that ever was. That's who he is. That's who he is. You know, for a while, oh, there's no inflation for him. But now it's, the inflation's great. He loves inflation. Listen, it's not just him. Yeah, he playing a major part in it right now. And without a doubt, the higher rates of inflation that we're seeing, they're self-inflicted. And I'm sorry, but I disagree with the president and the nonsense that his advisors are putting out, that all of a sudden inflation is going to drop like a rock when this war ends. If it ends, I don't know. It's not. It takes a lot longer. It's not going to be lickety-split by any stretch of the imagination. My issue with inflation for a very long period of time is I don't even believe the government numbers. The government numbers that came out this past week, which were hot, very hot, to me, they're gaslighting us. They're BSing us. They've always been much, much worse. And we've gone through various different food items, whatever it may be, especially over the past 5-6 years. How and why? How has that happened? Now, the argument is being made right now. The Fed shouldn't raise rates. The Fed should raise rates covering inflation. First and foremost, okay? Inflation is a monetary issue. It's a monetary issue. For example, you know, when this was during Biden's years, and they were telling us inflation was transitory, which was nonsense. But they were also talking about things like eggs, and the price of eggs went through the roof. And I'm watching this conversation being had by people that supposedly know what in God's creation are talking about. And I'm saying to myself, I said, the Fed can't do anything about egg prices. And Jay Powell can't go around and put masks on chickens. They had an avian flu. What the Fed does is it monetizes the debt. We print money. That's inflation. So people say, well, you know what? You know, Fed shouldn't raise rates. Fed shouldn't raise rates because, you know, it can't do anything. It's an oil price shock. That's what filtering to. And they're not wrong. They're not wrong. But guess what? Not many countries buying our debt anymore. Notice that? Not many countries are buying our debt anymore. I actually wrote a column and talked about this very thing on this show. This was towards the end of the Bush administration. I had left the Republican Party a few years prior. I just got tired of being lied to again and again and again. I'm like, what's the point?

0: But I actually talked about it. I said, we need to go on like some sort of national letter writing campaign to beg all of the people that continue to lend us money to stop, because they're enabling us. They're enabling our profligate spending. And this is going back to George W. Bush. Well, we're getting cut off. They're not buying as much debt anymore. Meaning what? Somebody's going to buy it. That would be the Fed. They are the lender of last resort. Where do they get their money from? Well, they print it. That's inflation. That's inflationary. That is what has kicked the tail out of your finances and your portfolio for years. Again, the portfolios and the way that they're structured by the big firms, by a lot of the mid-sized firms out there, they're set it and forget it type nonsense. These advisors don't like to work. They don't like to put that extra effort in. It's simple. Everybody's doing it. Honestly, what is the difference between a Morgan Stanley portfolio and a Merrill Lynch portfolio? The same thing. It's a big firm. And then you get the mid-size, the smaller, you know, rinky-dinks, the Ameriprises, the Edward Jones out there, but clueless. They set the things up so they're safe. They're safe. Oh, look at that. We got to look at that. Look at this return that we've seen that's, you know, here. It's within this range. Did they ever talk about inflation-adjusted returns? We've spoken to people at Markowski Investments that brought their portfolios and showed us what they have that think that they've been doing okay. I've been doing okay. Okay? You're flat. What do you mean I'm flat? Portfolio's up. You're flat when it comes to inflation. You haven't made anything. Your advisor has charged you fees, but you haven't made a damn thing. It's a lazy portfolio. Setting you up in these various different things, same structure. I'm sorry, that 60-40 portfolio concept was set up. This is back during the Clinton years, when actually our finances were a little bit better as a nation. Inflation wasn't so hot at that point in time. Things made a hell of a lot more sense. Hey, no one was freaking out back then with a 10-year treasury paying 6%. Now, they artificially keep rates low because, again, we have to keep printing, we have to keep borrowing, and your returns are lousy. So at some point in time, people, you have to wisen up. You have to be working with an advisor that's working for you. That's not day trading. That's just thinking outside the box and understanding the reality of our world, the understanding the reality of our terrain. Got to take a break. Watchdog on WallStreet.com. Watchdog on WallStreet.com. Just getting warmed up here on the program. Don't go anywhere. We'll be back.
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6: This is a Fox News alert. The deal is finalized. I'm Carmen Roberts. President Trump says a deal with Iran is...

0: Paige Hollebach at Boyne City High School. 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
1: 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We're honored to have Romain Waite with us, known for his standout TV roles in Star Trek Discovery, Departure, and The Mist.
3: And then we have two amazing entrepreneurs. Looking at Jeff Pereira's website made me hungry. He has Bagel Run, who turned a homemade hobby into a nationwide phenomenon. And then Dion Hargrove, who turned the fear and confusion, yes, I feel that, of investing into the Smart Investors app, where you can practice without actually having to spend money.
1: That sounds like a great idea to me.
3: And coming up later on, it's Noah's Retrospective, along with Secrets of the Entrepreneurial Mind.
1: You know, in April, we saw a report from Gallup that showed a rising number of Gen Zers, and they're defined as people born between 1997 and 2012. They are especially anxious and angry about AI, and only 15% are excited and looking forward to it. Why are you laughing?
3: Anxious and angry about AI.
1: Well, I think it has to do with, like, they're not getting jobs and they're blaming it on AI, right?
3: Well, probably, but there's always McDonald's. And
1: well, that's becoming roboticized, you know,
3: oh,
1: so
3: no.
1: that may not be possible. But what was really kind of hilarious is that Eric Schmidt, who used to be the CEO of Google, was at a commencement address and people started booing when he talked about AI, which I find kind of amazing, because I would have never had the courage to boo at a commencement address.
3: Well, I would never have been that rude.
1: Yeah, I mean
3: let's not say the word entitlement, but okay.
1: Well, the authors of the study said that the AI usage is now it's starting to plateau, which is kind of interesting. But it all comes back to jobs. And the funny thing is that if you do have experience, then you can use AI as a tool. But if you don't have the experience, then, you know, how do you get the experience to use the AI?
3: And one reason I think maybe that they might be a little terrified, this is a little bit terrifying. We got this article from our friend at iHeart, Ken Daschau, who does his show on 104.3 here in the New York area. And apparently Pennsylvania filed a lawsuit against Character Technologies because his chatbot posed as a licensed doctor and claimed it could prescribe medicine.
1: I'm not a doctor. I play one on TV, right?
3: So, I mean, that was bizarre, but I can see why people are a little terrified of it.
1: Well, you hear stories like this, and it's just like, who even thought of this in the first place, right? And what if it's a AI bot that gets a real doctor registration number and they call a pharmacy and they tell the pharmacy to prescribe a bunch of opioids and somebody goes in and picks them up, right? I mean, and the pharmacy may not even know better, right? And we're not even ready for that.
3: We need some guardrails. Well, they are getting sued, so hopefully they'll quit doing that.
1: Yeah. And speaking of health, another study by the Oxford Longevity Project says that as much as 80% of our health in old age may come down to our lifestyle choices.

0: This is 80%. And, you know, a lot of people thought it was genetics.
1: Well, 20% must be if it's.
0: Yeah, but yeah. Still, I mean, 80% of your is based on. So what do you need to do? You need to eat right, sleep right. Can't drink alcohol, according to the study, right?
1: Well, it depends on how long exercise. You want to live. Just, I mean,
0: well, how long do you want to live?
1: Well, I don't want to give up everything. My grandmother drank wine. She loved her wine. She lived to be 96.
0: But the other thing about the study says is that you shouldn't have anything to eat after 6:30 p.m., which is like, I'm still working. Give me a break.
1: Well, what time are you supposed to go to bed? Like,
0: yeah, I don't know, 6:30, I guess.
1: This is so ridiculous. This does not seem very scientific to me. Well, there's one last little snippet that I do want to talk about. We were watching Mark and Kelly this morning, not really watching. I had the TV on, but we were talking about the show, but we were both kind of looking at the TV off and on. It's National Dog Week or something. So they had all these dogs on there, and that's really cool. Like, and they were running around on this little map. You know what dogs do? So this dog goes over and squats. And loses this huge pile.
0: On live TV.
1: You know they're live. So then it goes over and starts to sniff at it like it's going to do the next thing dogs do. So Mark Consuelos gets up and kind of goes over to the dog, shoos it away. And then the other dogs start doing dog things and they went to break.
0: Yeah. So I don't know how we transition off of that one.
1: But that was so funny.
0: It was kind of one of those had to be there moments, right?
1: Well, that's why live is so scary to some people.
0: That's why we don't go live, because you never know what's going to happen.
1: We're live right now. Okay.
0: Well, on top of all that, we're going to hear about how a 6-page patent netted a company millions and millions of dollars. But before we get there, it's time for our featured guest. We love having celebrities on Passage to Profit, not just because they're great guests, but because, as anyone in media will tell you, entertainment is one of the most entrepreneurial businesses out there. And today we're honored to have Romaine Waite. He's known for his standout roles in Star Trek Discovery, Departure, and The Mist. And Romaine joins us to share how an unexpected path into acting evolved into a career built on powerful, emotional, grounded performances. Before the show, I was listening to your podcast, The Waiting Room, if you'll pardon the pun, right? And in particular, your interview with Kabir Burke. Am I pronouncing that correctly?
2: Yes.
0: And one of the questions you asked him was, what was your first creative experience? And so I'm going to turn the tables on you and ask you, what was your first creative experience?
2: Richard, you're digging, man. You're digging. Oh, man. But no, great question. And again, thank you so much for the opportunity just to speak about myself and you know, what I got going on. But my first creative experience that I feel kind of planted a seed for me was a play that I did in high school. The reason being was, you know, I grew up in a household where, you know, education was the number one focus. You know, you got to go to university, you got to do this particular pathway, and, you know, you got to end up here. And so entertainment or acting was never on the table, really. But having that experience planted a seed of realization where you kind of go, huh, this is real, it's tangible, you can actually do it. And that kind of helped to kind of transform my mindset towards the arts to something that is actually a career choice. Now, mind you, it didn't happen until years later, but the seed was planted in terms of that first creative experience.
1: I was on your IMDb profile. Pretty impressive. I just got to ask you, how many movies have you been in?
2: I don't know.
1: It's a lot. It's a lot, though, isn't it?
2: Again, going back to my initial thing about keeping the end goal in mind, I'm not really keeping count, truthfully. It's just one of these things where you just keep it moving and you enjoy the moment, and then it's kind of on to the next. And it's not that you don't value the experience, but it's the doing of the thing that makes it what it is or makes it fulfilling. But yeah, I've done a few.
1: Yeah.
0: You talk about being authentic. Tell me about authenticity. I almost feel like today it's kind of becoming overused, maybe. Yeah. It's kind of almost a worn out term, but how do you think about authenticity in your acting?
2: For some reason, I feel like authenticity is earned. I don't think it's something that you automatically understand, especially when you're dealing with self, because I think life and context provides authenticity. It provides your barometer for where you want to stay, where you

0: want to live in terms of what you bring, your energy, your mindset. And I think as you go through life, that gauge for authenticity changes based on who you are, where you are. For example, married versus not married, that authenticity would be different versus if you were a parent or not a parent. All these variables, I think, come into place when we talk about authenticity. And I think it's something that evolves. And I think you just have to be in a place to recognize that evolution for not only for yourself, but those around you, allowing for that change to happen as life and context changes. In terms of the acting piece, I think it's also about having that understanding of where people are in their life and in a specific moment, and try your best to align with what that would be authentically. To not use the word, but yes.
1: That's really cool. So when you're an actor, how do you get into that spot of understanding where somebody is in a moment?
0: It's like a comparison. Like, what is this like? If, for example, I've never done something like the character would have done, whether it's kill someone or do something horrific, you might have to find something in your own life that you could connect to that, that might bring up that type of anger or desperation or whatever, so that you could bring something like that to the screen. And then, you know, there's also room for interpretation, because I might bring something to the table and the director might say, you know, that's maybe a little bit too far that way. Let's bring it over here a little bit, or let's tweak it. So the acting piece is really a collaborative to really find what that authentic moment is. And you'll get a couple takes at it if you're on camera. On theater, you might only have once, but you have an opportunity to kind of, you know, massage it a little bit and get as close to it as possible.
2: I've really been looking forward to asking you about your new movie that you did everything on, For His Namesake. Did you screenwrite it yourself, or did you have to get a screenwriter?
0: No, I wrote the script. Yeah.
2: So then how did you pick the people to be in the movie with you?
0: That's a very interesting story. I did go through a traditional casting process, and it was this wonderful actress sharing her interest in the role, and she had a tape attached to it, and they watched it, and it was just like, wow. And it was really a testament of, you know, you can only control so much. You know, sometimes you have to allow, however you want to call it, the universe, God, to facilitate some opportunities and present you with solutions for the problems that you're facing.
2: Well, that's a great story.
1: Yeah, well, it sounds like a healthy attitude sometimes. You really can't control everything, and sometimes you do have to wait.
0: Allow room for things to happen, for grace and faith to lead you in a different direction.
2: I agree. I feel like the universe pushes me in certain ways, and I think I want to do something, and the universe is kind of like, man, I think you ought to go this way. This class is singles from the universe.
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9: 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What is one way that you're using AI right now?
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9: 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Okay. 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
11: So we use AI in our daily baking process. So we built a full tech stack to manage our kitchen display systems and our POS. And so we use an old version of AI, something called machine learning. It's been around for years, but it does create a beautiful process that algorithmically allows us to predict bakes, to see the need for products before they arise. So we can be just in time with our bagels so they come out of the oven hot right when the customers are there.
9: That's really cool. Nobody said that one before. Okay.
12: Well, I think he's the first bagel maker we've had.
9: Yeah, look at his website's torture.
12: Yeah.
9: Yeah, great. I love the flavor.
12: It's heavenly
9: gentlemen.
12: Torture. Probably so, not approved by the Oxford Survey on Growth. Although, I don't know. I guess bagels are healthy food, right?
9: They've been around forever.
11: It's a few hundred calories. Base bagel's got 13 grams of protein, only 5 ingredients, no preservatives. I think we're in a pretty good spot. Yeah.
12: All right.
9: So Dion Hargrove with smartinvestorsapp.com. I imagine like your whole life is AI practically if you're doing an app, right?
13: No. So I try not to be overly reliant on AI, but I do use it as a research assistant. Whenever I need data points or help with marketing, I will ask AI a question and then I would tell it, provide

0: sources for each of your claims so I can fact check it. Because as we all know, AI is not 100% reliable. So I force it to justify whatever information is given me.
1: That's a good idea. I do that. I check different sources, but you really have to. I agree. So Richard Gearhart Law, it's one way you're using AI right now.
2: I am going to take a little bit of a different tack this week, and I'm going to say, does AI enhance creativity or does it dampen it? Because I'll tell you, when I'm in the middle of trying to research something or figure out a problem and I'm using AI, my brain's going, I'm asking all these questions, I'm following up on all the answers. I feel like I'm learning a lot and I'm getting closer to a creative solution. On the other hand, if you use AI, for example, to write your copy for your radio show, it's not as vibrant, I think, as if you do it yourself. So on the one hand, it's enhancing. On the other hand, it can be dampening and maybe even do both at the same time. I don't know, but I've just really been thinking about that lately. So
1: that's a good thought. Yeah, humans definitely have to intersperse. So for me, Elizabeth Gearhart with Gear Media Studios, I'm thinking of doing a little bit of a pivot with my business because I started the studio as a podcasting studio and helping people start podcasts, but it's really hard to get people to do because it's so much commitment and they really don't know what's going to come out the end of it. And it's a lot of work and they don't know how to do it, most people. So I've always researched constantly with AI, like what do small businesses need to do right now for marketing? And the answer changes all the time, but video has risen to the top now. So I'm repurposing kind of and switching more towards video content creation instead of podcast creation. So I've been using AI to really analyze that and see what is a good path for me to take. And like, really, with all the things I do, how can I make some money? So yeah, I remain smiling.
2: That's always the big question in media. Does it pay the bills, right? That's always
1: yeah. Any other comments, you guys?
3: I think Romaine said something great earlier where he talked about attention. And I think that, you know, the world's attention is, you know, in like a 5-inch screen in their hand. So if it's video and it could be a podcast that turns into video, right? Like if you're clipping it and you're catching sound bites of an interview, it could be a great way to grab the attention of someone. And so I think that's just where we live. And AI does facilitate, I think, a lot of that work that maybe someone didn't previously have a skill set for, and it can help them.
0: And I want to piggyback off what Richard asked about, does AI enhance or does it dampen creativity? And with anything, it comes down to moderation. AI does not necessarily create anything new. It uses data that already exists that it's been trained on. So if you use it in a small amount to help you with, say, writing your prompts and your scripts, using it properly, it can enhance it. But if you just have it say, hey, write this script for me, it's not going to be as good as if you would have done it. So you're just going to have to use it sparingly.
1: It's a tool.
2: Yeah.
1: And it's a tool that you should probably learn how to use. This has been Real AI Use Cases, Business Owners Roundtable from the Passage to Profit Show. 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We are going to go to break. But first, I want to remind you that we are going to be interviewing Jeff and Dion. And also, we have Secrets of the Entrepreneurial Mind coming up. So don't go away.
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1: News. I'm Deborah Valentine. President Trump predicting an imminent peace deal with Iran. Fox's Rich Edson has more.
2: Throughout this negotiating process, the United States and Iran have seldom been on the same page publicly, but now it appears they are both indicating they could be signing an agreement soon.
1: Iran says not tomorrow, but President Trump says the deal will be signed Sunday. Congress recessed Thursday without passing an extension of FISA that allows the government to conduct warrantless wiretaps on foreign nationals. Fox's Jessica Rosenthal.
3: Both the House and Senate failed to extend a program allowing for the warrantless surveillance of foreign targets after Democrats, like Virginia Senator Mark Warner, said they couldn't abide by the president's Housing Finance Agency Director Bill Pulte being selected as Director of National Intelligence.
1: President Trump has since pulled Pulte's nomination following opposition. 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
1: Quick shout out to our friends at WBCH 1220 AM in Grand Rapids, Kalamazoo, Battle Creek, Michigan. Thanks for listening. And if you're new here, Passage to Profit is a top-ranked entrepreneurship podcast and radio show heard on 39 stations across the country. It's a place where founders share what really works. And now it's time for intellectual property news. $2 million, a permanent ban from the entire U.S. market, and it all came down to the way a dirt bike looks as described in a six-page design patent? That's not a typo. After electric bike maker Saran sued competitor Telaria, a federal jury in Texas just handed Telaria a devastating verdict. And the weapon that did it wasn't a utility patent, it was a six-page design patent, meaning it protected the visual appearance of the bike itself. Patent is literally six pages of pictures of a single motorcycle design. $13 million for a six-page design patent. In a scenario that strikes terror in the heart of every entrepreneur's heart, two former Suron employees left the company, started a competing motorcycle business, and used what Suron called critical knowledge of the motorcycle's design and supply chain to create a competing product. The case went all the way to a jury in Texas, and the jury unanimously sided with Suron. But a really important finding here was that the infringement was considered willful, obviously, because the former employees took Suron's technology. The word willful matters a lot in patent law because willful infringement equals big damages, up to treble damages. Judge Robert Pittman entered final judgment for $12.97 million and issued a permanent injunction that basically shuts Telaria out of the U.S. market for these products. According to the order, Telaria can't manufacture, import, market, advertise, or sell the infringing motorcycles or related components in the United States. That's a very significant remedy, especially in a growing market like electric motorcycles. It's also a huge verdict for a design patent, because most typical patent litigation is for utility patents. One more interesting part of the case is that there was also related litigation happening in China, and Telaria argued that the U.S. court should step aside and let the Chinese proceedings handle the dispute. Judge Pittman refused. The court said that when U.S. patent rights and U.S. market activity are involved, we are not going to defer to foreign proceedings, particularly if there are concerns about whether

0: U.S. patent claim would really be enforced there. There's a broader lesson here for entrepreneurs. A lot of founders underestimate the value of design patents. It's not only about technology and engineering. For many consumer products, the visual identity of the product itself can become super valuable intellectual property. So whether it's motorcycles, electronics, packaging, consumer products, or even app interfaces, protecting the way something looks can sometimes become just as important as protecting how it works. And this case is a pretty expensive reminder of that.
1: Passage to Profit with Richard and Elizabeth Gerhart.
0: And later, we have Secrets of the Entrepreneurial Mind, what successful founders think about that most people never see.
2: And now it is time for our next guest, the guy that made me hungry this morning. From getting laid off to building one of America's fastest growing bagel brands, Jeff Herrera of Jeff's Bagel Run turned a homemade hobby into a nationwide phenomenon. Go on his website and look at his flavors. Man, amazing. So welcome, Jeff. Tell us your story.
3: 2019, I lost my job. I was laid off. And my wife was a stay-at-home mom. She had been both in the workforce. And then she was like, you know, I feel like I'm missing something. I want to stay home with our daughter. And we made that work. And then we had our son. And after... probably about 15 months, I think she was ready. She's like, I'm ready to go back to work. And I just happened to, she was already looking. She was talking to her old company. I had lost my job and she got offered a job on like the same day. So the serendipity there was incredible. She had a little bit of a lead time before she started. So we had overlap 4 or 5 weeks. And in that 4 or 5 weeks of overlap, we were driving across town. We live here in the Central Florida area and the bagel shops are few and far between compared to some of the other parts of the country, specifically the Northeast, where we were, you know, born and raised. And so when we were driving across town, she just looked at me one day. She said, you know, you should just learn to make me a bagel. Like, let's just cut all this other stuff out. You just learn to make me a bagel. She was really looking out for my well-being. I think, you know, being in a new role as a stay-at-home dad, having lost a job at like 42 years old, like, you know, many people experience that. Like, where do you go? Yeah. What do you do? What happens? And, you know, we were financially going to be okay. She had a great job. We had a home we owned. Like, things were good. This is pre-pandemic. She's like, just learn to make me a bagel. I said, okay. And I jumped on YouTube. I started getting textbooks about how to make bread. And I'd never made anything from scratch. I have zero culinary training, zero culinary experience outside of like when I was in college, bartending and serving, things like that. And so I just got in the kitchen and started practicing, started making dough. And there were some really bad ones. I mean, like really bad ones. And then they got better. And this was probably end of September, middle September of 2019, 8-9 weeks later, I had a recipe that was satisfactory. You know, she loved it. She took that first bite when she came home from work and was like, this is the one. She's like, you said this so many times. You know, and I handed her the bagel. She took a bite of it and she's like paused, right? She's like holding it. She was like transported. She was a kid again in her, you know, mom's station wagon on Long Island. She just got a bagel out of a bag, you know, from the bagel shop down the corner. And at that moment, I just tried to recreate that experience, that feeling, that joy she had in that moment. I wanted that for her over and over again and for as many people as, you know, at the time, I didn't realize it, but, you know, now it's like I want to create that for as many people as possible. And so I just kept making bagels. We started giving them to friends and family. People were like, I would buy these from you. And I was like, I literally learned how to do this like 3 months ago. There's no way you would buy these from me. And they're like, no, we would. We buy them. And so we figured out how to sell them from home. And we popped up a website. You know, I had been documenting my journey along the way on social media. So Instagram, TikTok, places like that. And I knew storytelling was going to be a part of the component of what I was doing. So I just took pictures and made videos along the way. People resonated with that. They're like, this is cool. Bagels are good. And we popped up a menu, started selling bagels. We didn't sell a lot, but by the start of 2020, we were starting to get some recognition by some influencers. We were starting to get recognition by local media, and we had a little business on our hands. I was making 40 or 50 dozen bagels a week from home. I'd roll them the night before, you know, make the dough, roll the dough. They had to cold proof overnight in a refrigerator. So we ended up going and getting like any refrigerator we could find on like Facebook Marketplace. We would just like $25, great. Does it work? You know, what do I need to do to fix it? We'd have refrigerators in our garage. We had extension cords running from those refrigerators to different outlets in the house because they were popping breakers all over the place. It was pretty wild. But the pandemic set in, you know, April 2020, and we got really busy because people found us. Like, deep

0: in the feed, mm-hmm. like that doom scrolling everybody took to, like when we were all locked down and tons of orders. Danielle was like, she wasn't laid off, but she didn't have any work to do. She was working in retail, so her stores were closed. And so she still kept her job, which was great. We had cash flow. We were definitely better off than a lot of other people, but the bagels were an opportunity for us to connect with our community. And, you know, when we started realizing that doing a bagel delivery to someone's house was like the only contact they had with the person during that time frame, mm-hmm. it was pretty impactful. You know, like they were alone. Mm-hmm. There were people who were alone just buying bagels, and I'd stand on the sidewalk and talk to them for 10 minutes, and it made an impact. And so we opened our first location in July of 2021.
1: Jeff Herrera of Jeff's Bagel Run. Jeff, how do people find your bagels?
0: Jeff's Bagel Run on every social platform. So at Jeff's Bagel Run, all one word. Great place to start your journey with Jeff's Bagel Run, especially if you're potentially looking for franchise opportunities. That'd be a great place to go.
1: Okay, thank you.
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1: 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This is really a cool product, Dion. Tell us how you got this idea and how you developed it.
3: I created the Smart Investors app to solve the financial literacy crisis that we are currently facing in the world. According to an S&P Global Financial Literacy Survey, only 33% of the adults have basic financial literacy. If we were to bring that back to the United States alone, 50% of the U.S. adults have basic financial literacy. If we were to bring this to young adults, only 24% of young adults, Gen Z and millennials, can answer basic financial literacy skills. And I hope you're paying attention to the word that I keep repeating over and over, which is basic. When I say basic, they were asking them questions like, if your salary increased by 3% and inflation is now 4%, does your purchasing power increase, remain the same, or does it decrease? So those were the type of questions that people was asking. And again, globally, only 33% of people could answer that correctly. 50% of adults in the U.S. and 24% of millennials and Gen Z combined could actually answer that question. And being a millennial, I have experience with situations like that. Even my peers have it. I am constantly on TikTok because I am so addicted to that app. And I am just seeing people complain and just talk about how hard it is to live. And they're talking about their financial decisions and what they're doing. Case in point, last year alone, we saw people spend thousands upon thousands of dollars on Labubu dolls. You know, only 50% of adults in America have basic financial literacy skills, and I created this app to improve that. And I chose investing because investing is really the perfect one-stop shop. It allows you to actually take the financial literacy terms and jargons that you hear and actually apply them in real-world scenarios. And with the Smart Investors app, we allow you to actually invest in real world assets using virtual money. It's all ones and zeros. So you don't have to invest your actual hard earned money. We have our own virtual bank that you can go and you can add as much money as you want to. And you can actually practice those investing skills. We also have our traditional academic learning section, which we have with videos, terminology and whatnot to actually help people get familiarized with this and learn how to do it. And we have our most important section, which is our community-based learning segment, where you're not alone. You have other people around the world that's also using the app, and you can communicate with them. You can share knowledge, you can share strategies, and you can help each other out. We also allow users to actually invest themselves in the apps by adding content that they feel would help other people, and you actually have voting power, so you can decide what do you think would be a benefit to another user. You can vote if they should allow that to be added or if it should get deleted. And so, yeah, that was the story behind the Smart Investors app. We want to improve the financial literacy rate of the world, because if your understanding of linear time is the same as mine, these are going to be the people who are going to make decisions for our country and for companies. And if only 33% of people globally have basic financial literacy, it's not looking good for us.
2: No. I was just thinking about what you're saying, Dion, and our audience, and how important it is for entrepreneurs to have basic financial literacy. A big part of running a successful business, I think, is understanding, are you making a profit? And if you change this, how's this going to change the revenue?
3: Or so I actually want to tackle that, because that's actually a very good point that you brought up. As an entrepreneur, you technically already are an investor, committing capital and time into your own.

0: own company, but more importantly, you need to be paying attention to the markets both on a national and a global level. Let me take you back in time. Let's go back 26 years during the dot-com bubble crisis. A lot of what's happening now with this whole AI bubble and this whole AI boom, it all happened 26 years ago during the dot-com crisis. That is really good for understanding the trajectory of the country and other countries on a global level. Failure actually teaches you more than success.
1: Yeah, and I had a couple more questions for Dion. What age range is your app for?
0: The app is for all age ranges. We do not discriminate. If you can read and count, this app is for you.
1: How many people have you reached so far, and what is your goal?
0: So far, we have reached, since launch of New Year's of this year, we have reached about 50 plus people, and our goal is to get to 10 million.
1: And what are you doing to market it? Are you doing a lot of media appearances? Because that's a good way, one good way.
0: Yes, doing a lot of media appearance. I have hired a social media team to manage the Instagram and TikTok, done a couple of magazine articles, and we've actually created our affiliate outreach program. So we're looking for
1: Excellent.
0: finance influence, just any influences to work with us to contribute to the app and obviously get paid for it.
1: So how do people get the app? How do they find you?
0: So you can go to our website at smartinvestorsapp.com. We have all the links to our social medias and to our app on the Play Store and the Apple Store. And you just want to download the app directly, you can go to the Apple Store or Play Store and just type in Smart Investors, all one word.
1: Excellent. Thank you. Yeah, it looks like a lot of fun to play with. My only fear with it is that I would be playing with fake money and I would make like $2 million and it wouldn't be real.
2: And then you'd be, darn, I wish I had done this for real. And then you'll lose 2 million for real.
3: So that would make me want to quit.
4: That would make me want to quit.
0: But you would have gained the skills to actually make that 2 million in the real world. So it will still help you out.
1: So we have to go to a break now. 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Don't go away.
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7: This is your Tech It Out Minute with Mark Saltzman.
8: 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Visa's Mark Nelson, head of consumer payment products, says Visa recently announced 7 new and exciting technologies. Mark shared a couple with me here.
9: 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And it's a way in which the consumers can have a little bit more control over who they share their data with.
8: 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That's simply visa.com.
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6: 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Marley Ann, congratulations. You did great, babe.
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11: Now it's time for Noah's retrospective. 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
12: After all these years, I still can't understand legal holidays. Take the 4th of July, for example. It's a historical commemoration, but the establishment of the first secular independent government of colonies probably wouldn't be classified as a holy day. Well, that's not really important. What's important is being able to find the time to go to the beach and celebrate with sparklers and wine coolers, the way the Founding Fathers once did. If the 4th falls on a Wednesday and you're working that week, you're dealing with all the office deadlines that are pushed up 3 days early, or the ones you can't finish 4 days later because no one's going to be in the office to give you the information to complete those deadlines. That's because they've taken the latter portion of that week off. Basically, for one legal holiday, an entire nation of private industry, for the most part, is shut down. Those of us who have a job to do over that time are simply cornered with the only workable option possible over this kind of holiday. That's saying a good long prayer.
11: Passage to Profit with Richard and Elizabeth Gearhart.
13: Now it is time for Secrets of the Entrepreneurial Mind, where each of our guests is going to share a secret. So we're going to start with Romaine Waite, who you can find on IMDb and on Instagram. Romaine, what's a secret you can share?
14: Something that I've learned in my experience, just don't limit your scope on how you want things to go. I think that creates unneeded stress and obstacles if you expect to go a certain way. It's only in the past few years that I've started to shift my focus into production and producing and being behind the camera. It's been a crash course, a lot of YouTube university, but I've learned that it's a business of attention. You're buying views, you're buying eyes, you're buying likes. And so what we see now a lot in media is, you know, a lot of these individual entities and brands kind of building up their own audience and then selling their content to said audience. Take the blinders off a little bit, look around, and sometimes opportunities will present themselves in ways that you didn't expect, and it will serve your greater goal.
13: Ooh, I like that a lot. Okay, Jeff Pereira with jeffsbagelrun.com. What's a secret you can share?
15: I would say you should always say yes. Just continue to learn. As an entrepreneur, once you've put yourself in a position to believe that you know everything, that's when you'll lose everything. So continue to say yes to new things, to new ideas, to new opportunities, because if you're doing that, you're continuously learning. And as you grow and as you learn, you never know what could come from that.
13: I love that one too. Okay, Dion Hargrove, smartinvestorsapp.com.

0: Com. What's a secret you can share?
1: Just do it. You are not the only person that is going through imposter syndrome. Every entrepreneur feels that way.
0: Yes.
1: But you have to remind yourself that if someone else could do what you are doing or what you are trying to do, they would have done it. But they didn't because you're supposed to do it. So just do it.
0: Ooh, I love that. Okay, Richard Gearhart with Gearhart Law. What's a secret you can share?
2: I'm going to say stay in the now. So we're going to be traveling to Toronto next week, and we're going to be hearing Eckhart Tolle at a presentation. He's written some amazing content around the power of now, and I've been listening to a lot of his tapes. So being in the present, I think, is a really good thing for entrepreneurs, because lots of times you have a lot of things coming at you. And if you can just take a step back and disengage a little bit and take these little mental breaks that allow your brain to have space and not focus so much on your thoughts, I think it really helps with your creativity and your attitude. And so I'm going with the power of now.
0: Yay, that's a good one too. And I'm Elizabeth Gearhart with Gear Media Studios. And I'm going to go with, we've all heard this, entrepreneurism is lonely. Have somebody you can talk to that knows what you're going through. So for me with the studio, you know, Richard's been doing the law firm for 20 years now, and I've been helping him with that. But still, there's a lot of decisions you have to make. So I can bounce some of the studio stuff off of him. I can vent to him. I can scream and yell about, which I was doing the other day, about stuff that happened.
2: And but she never takes my advice, by the way. So it's like, okay, I'm going to go talk to my coach. We are married after all. So,
0: but I do think it's important to have somebody to talk to that understands it, because it's very lonely and it can be very frustrating at times.
2: And it goes both ways. I mean, we've shared lots of experiences over the years. So I certainly value our relationship and our partnership, both personally and in the business world.
0: Yes.
2: Well, that's it for us this week. Thanks for listening. 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
3: Did you know you might be part of the 75% of Americans who think they waste less food than they actually do? 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
5: This is a Fox News alert. I'm Kathleen Maloney. President Trump says the U.S. and Iran have reached an agreement to end the war and open the Strait of Hormuz. Fox's Trey Yingst with more.
6: A major development here as President Trump announces there is a deal with the Islamic Republic of Iran. The Strait of Hormuz is open once again. Those vessels that are trapped in the Persian Gulf will be able to export that crude oil from these Gulf countries. The naval blockade lifted on Iranian ports, and these detailed discussions on Iran's nuclear nuclear program set to begin. The president making this announcement on his birthday from the White House in Washington. There was another statement released by the Prime Minister of Pakistan, one of the key mediators in the conversations that led to this agreement to end the conflict between the United States and Iran. There will be an official signing ceremony.